0: Gabriel, thanks so much for joining me. I appreciate you being here.
1: Yeah, my pleasure.
0: A moment ago, I said you've dedicated yourself to bettering the lives of others. Mm-hmm. Quickly. How?
1: Well, we do that in a number of different ways. Let me back up a little bit. What has made me passionate about health is, you know, when we started understanding about health principles and I started changing my diet and my lifestyle, I saw that I had family members who were dying from diseases that can easily be reversed. Mm-hmm. And so it really put a passion, not only myself, but my wife, to start to create different avenues that we can share the things that we've learned. So we started doing different cooking classes and things in our community. And then it just continued to grow. And then I was able to use some different techniques and things I learned from my business background to really start to make a greater impact.
0: Okay, I want to ask you about entrepreneurialism, what you're doing. I want to ask you about that business background, how you ended up where you are, what you're seeing. I mean, you do this for a reason. What's the reason? The proof surely is in the pudding, so what's the proof? Let's back up. Tell me a little bit about yourself. Where do you come from, and what was life like for you as a young person?
1: Well, I'm originally from Fort Lauderdale, Florida, and I grew up in a Christian home. And we were very, very competitive because we were all involved in sports.
0: Okay.
1: My brother played football. He played Division I football. He actually played in the NFL for some time.
0: Played in the NFL.
1: I played Division I football up in Buffalo, New York. My younger brother played Division I football in down in Florida, at Florida Atlantic.
0: That's three brothers, all Division I football players.
1: And then my sister had a Division I scholarship to run track.
0: Have mercy.
1: So you can imagine a household with four hyperly competitive individuals.
0: Oh, yeah.
1: And my father was very instrumental in our upbringing, teaching us about hard work, and seeing my mom as well, just hardworking individuals. And it really impacted us.
0: What position did you play?
1: I played wide receiver. So you see my big hands.
0: Hey, how about that?
1: I like to catch passes.
0: Division I football. The interesting thing about football in America, if you are fortunate enough, and you put it that way, to play in college, unless you're one of the point something or other percent to go to the NFL, it's over after that.
1: Yeah.
0: It's over. It's
1: it
0: college
1: really is.
0: And then goodbye. You're 22 years old, whatever you are. You're full of energy, and it's... But you got pickleball to look forward to.
1: That's right. That's right. And that's, in the NFL, and they say NFL stands for not for long, right?
0: Yeah.
1: Because, you know that this is just the attrition and the hits and things.

0: It's not very. It's not going to last very long.
1: And a team that does so well at the beginning of the season, what happened to them? Well, they got banged up.
0: Yep.
1: So many injuries.
0: That's right.
1: Some team this season on its fourth quarterback.
0: That's right.
1: That's. I mean, you have a deep depth chart to be able to function on your fourth quarterback.
0: No question.
1: When the football days were over, did you miss it?
0: I missed the environment, the camaraderie, the teamwork, and the games.
1: Yeah.
0: Practice, training. Not so much. But that part of it was something that I missed.
1: Mm-hmm.
0: And so when I left college, I got into sales. And so you still had that camaraderie. You still had goals. You still had things. And I had a lot to learn. And so that environment kind of projected over there.
1: Mm-hmm. So sales, what do you find yourself doing?
0: So I did everything. My first sales job was a straight commission job. And I was right out of college. My girlfriend at the time, now my wife, she was pregnant. And so I had to really make a choice on following my path with football, because I got injured my senior year. So there was another route for me to potentially Canadian football, those things, or to go directly into the corporate world.
1: Now, let me ask you about this. So your brother, it's your older brother.
0: Yeah, older brother.
1: So the NFL wasn't an unknown foreign world for you. You'd seen it up close.
0: That's right.
1: You saw it. Did you like what you see? You said, I would like to have a crack at that. Or did you see it?
0: How obviously, were you about it? When you're training and you have these aspirations when you're younger, you want to have a bite at that apple, to have an opportunity to go to the highest level.
1: Sure.
0: And to kind of prove yourself. But looking back, I think it was the best thing for me when I got injured, because there was a lot of traps and things that people don't even realize.
1: Sure.
0: That when you get into that world that you can be exposed to. And I've seen people get swallowed up. And I am very thankful to God that He put me on a different direction. And I went and started learning different principles. Not that I'm now using now,
1: yeah.
0: to really further the message of health and to work for God.
1: So you feel like you got a good education?
0: Yeah,
1: You didn't freeze to death up there in Buffalo?
0: No, Buffalo, New York. We see in recent things, 5 feet of snow. I went from, again, think about this, Florida, Fort Lauderdale.
1: Fort Lauderdale.
0: It's
1: beach, sand.
0: Yeah, it's
1: sun.
0: It's hot all year round.
1: Oh, yeah.
0: To Buffalo, New York. Now, when I went on my recruiting visit, it was snowing.
1: Oh, was.
0: It was snowing.
1: And
0: but
1: you went
0: what
1: back.
0: What I thought was, you know, so I never, I mean, I really didn't travel much. I thought Buffalo, New York, and New York City was like right
1: same.
0: Next to each other.
1: Yeah. Oh, yeah.
0: So I went out and get up, like, when are we going to New York City? They're like, oh, that's like 6 to 8 hours.
1: Uh-huh.
0: You got to go through the Adirondacks, upstate New York, and then you get to New York. I'm like, and then I'm sitting there out the window, and you just look in, and you got homesick, and all you see is snow, 5 feet of snow.
1: And you're basically in Canada.
0: Right there.
1: It's
0: 30 minutes from Niagara Falls.
1: So there you are. You're done with college. You thought about CFL and so forth, mm-hmm. Got into sales.
0: Yeah.
1: Where were you going? Did you know?
0: I had no clue.
1: No.
0: My thought was I wanted to support my family.
1: Sure.
0: So my goal was, that was my goal. I didn't know it was going to end up with, you know, the career path. Even what I'm doing now, I would have never thought about that, because some of the companies I work for, I thought I was going to retire. You know, mm-hmm. I said, oh man, this is perfect. I have the career path. I have, you know, a career track. I know I'm nowhere I'm going to be, but God just suddenly just took me out of that and did a different direction.
1: Let's zoom forward and then zoom back.
0: Mm-hmm.
1: So today you run a restaurant.
0: That's right.
1: Today you help people improve their health.
0: That's right.
1: Give me another, in your words, what else are you doing in the area of health?
0: So we are also doing what we call a healthy taste. Healthy
1: mm-hmm.
0: taste is a plant-based veg fest. So being that we're in the restaurant industry, and this is what we started our restaurant back in 2016 in Somerville, Georgia. And as we would go out to promote our business, we would go to these veg fests.
1: Yep.
0: And they're all over the country. They draw tens of thousands of people. And I noticed that their emphasis was primarily on animal rights, activism.
1: That's right. Sure.
0: And I'm at the booth there, and I'm like, well, I'm telling people, sharing people that the food that we make is not vegan junk food. This food that actually helps to reverse chronic lifestyle diseases. And people would look at this like, oh, I thought veganism was all about animal rights.
1: I find it so interesting. I'm a vegan myself, and I find it so interesting when I hear people, what they think vegans are lunatics and activistic, and all they want is to make you stop wearing leather and so forth.
0: Right.
1: And I mean, that's cool if that's what people are into, but that's a very narrow slice
0: very
1: of people
0: slice.
1: Who are eating on a plant-based diet for the benefit of

0: their health and even their spiritual health.
1: That's right.
0: So you were coming up against that same thing.
1: Yeah. So I was like, I'm at the event. I'm like, you know, I was like, you know what? I think we can do this event better, but focus more on the health side of it. So that's where the idea. So the healthy taste, we call it healthy taste because we want people to see the healthier side of eating plant-based. And that's the other thing that we're doing in the community.
0: And I've been to one of your events,
1: mm-hmm.
0: and it was outstanding. And I thought, well, this thing can be 1,000 times bigger.
1: Oh yeah.
0: And I hope it is.
1: Yeah, and you know that the one that we did, it was started in Knoxville back in 2015, very very small. And then they started growing. And then what I did, I joined the organization last year with the auspices of expanding. So we started in Chattanooga. And it was by faith. You know, we went out and we just like, hey, we're going to do this. We have a mission. This is what we want to do. And it was just by faith. So no financial support, no donations. We just kind of bootstrapped it. And the event came, and I think the estimates were between 4,000 to 5,000 people that came out. We had a kids program. We had almost 800 kids come through there. And now next year when we do it, we plan on it to be a lot bigger. And now we're seeing that not only Chattanooga, you know, we partnered with the YMCA here back in October, and we did Healthy Taste Kids.
0: Mm.
1: And we did a plant-based cooking school for the kids. We had over 130-something kids register. Now, I always say, if anybody, you know, is in church and they teach the little, you know, the cradle roll classes in these classes, you will see that dealing with that many amount of people in a short amount of time can be really, really challenging.
0: Oh, yeah.
1: But by God's grace, we were able to put a beautiful event together, and the YMCA were like, they want to partner with us in the future as well.
0: Look, and who wouldn't? I just read, maybe I didn't grab, what I read was the headline, the number of people with young people, pre-diabetes,
1: yep.
0: going through the roof.
1: That's right.
0: This is an absolute crisis.
1: That's right.
0: And as you know so well, the vast majority of type 2 diabetes cases don't even need to exist.
1: That's right.
0: And can be reversed.
1: Absolutely.
0: So why in the world wouldn't you reverse it if you could?
1: A lot of it is education.
0: Yeah.
1: Right? You know, I remember we've worked with people because we also do a program through our restaurant called the Fit Challenge. And we've worked with several thousand people over the last, since 2016. And when you start talking about type 2 diabetes and say, yeah, I got type 2 diabetes. This is my blood sugar. And I said, okay, well, if we follow these principles, we're very confident that your body is designed to heal itself, and it will heal itself if those conditions are correct. And they're like, no, but, you know, they think it's a life sentence, that they're going to be on insulin and metformin for the rest of their lives.
0: Oh, there are physicians.
1: Oh, yeah.
0: Who will tell you this is a life sentence.
1: Yeah.
0: Nothing could be further from the truth. I mean, maybe in a rare case, but type 2 diabetes generally extraordinarily treatable if you adopt the right principles.
1: Oh, absolutely. And the beautiful thing about it is the literature is starting to come out. You're starting to see so many studies. You know, you got T. Colin Campbell, you got, you know, Dr. Elson, you got all these prominent people in that, but you also have other physicians that are starting to say, you know what?
0: Yeah.
1: This is real. I cannot deny the results, you know. So we've seen...
0: Let's back up again. We'll get to this again later. Let's go back to you. So you're making your way. You're out of school. You got a girlfriend and a baby on the way, and
1: you're starting
0: to get involved in sales. But you discovered somewhere along the line that you had a talent here.
1: Yes.
0: You started to do quite well. Walk me through some of that.
1: So naturally introverted. That people ask me, you know, and every personality test I take, I'm like 90% introverted. But I'm extroverted when I need to be. Right?
0: There you go.
1: And so when I started developing, I didn't know I had a talent for it. Most of it was necessity, right? When you're up against it
0: and
1: you need to make something happen,
0: yep.
1: stuff come out of you.
0: You'll find talents you do not know you have.
1: Oh, yeah. But then as I started, you know, really started learning some of these principles and learning sales principles and sales principles from a Christian perspective.
0: So sales expertise can be learned.
1: Oh yeah, absolutely.
0: You don't have to just be born that way.
1: Absolutely.
0: Right.
1: I look at sales as me presenting information, right? You know, I'm a Christian, and when I'm studying the Bible with somebody, I'm not trying to convince them to do anything. I think, you know, I say what I'm doing is presenting information, and I'm hoping that you make the right decision. That's
0: sure.
1: all I'm doing.
0: Yeah.
1: And that's how I look at it when I'm looking at it from a perspective from health. You know, I just present the information. And then from there, I hope people make the right decisions.
0: Yeah.
1: So
0: tell me a little bit about your work experience and some of the environments you found yourself in, some of the experiences you had.
1: Yeah, so I've worked for 3 Fortune 500 companies in various sales and leadership positions. I've had, you know, and I tell people it's very

0: difficult to be a Christian in some of these environments.
1: Sure.
0: You're in a hyper-competitive environment, and when you excel, they kind of puff you up, right? And that can be very, very dangerous
1: sure.
0: from a Christian. I have excelled in every company that I've worked for. And what I've learned from these three companies, number one, you got, leadership, operations, administration, and sales. But one thing I noticed from every company I worked for was the number one in this industry, right? And then I said, man, what is the difference here? Why are you number one and number two? And I remember one exec, some of these guys are some of the most brilliant business people I ever worked with.
1: Sure.
0: He goes, when you're number one, you try to do things that are very difficult, that's hard to replicate. And that always stuck with me. And when I started, doing what we do and being a Christian, I said, you know what? Everything that I do, I wanted to be as close to perfection as possible. So, and my goal is to try to reach the ideal that God wants to have in my business. So that means everything elevates. The quality, the marketing, everything comes up versus that me just saying, hey, I'm okay being number two. I'm okay being number three.
1: Mm.
0: I'm trying to do things with excellence. So that's why when people come and people bring us in, we work with organizations with the Fit Challenge. And one thing they said, you guys are incredibly professional. Like, I just want to commend you guys on the professionalism that you guys exhibit, because
1: yeah.
0: we've worked with other organizations or different ministries, and we said the professionalism was way, way down. So you can appreciate that.
1: Is it hard, really, to raise your game and be more professional rather than less professional?
0: Oh, it's not hard at all. Yeah.
1: Man, it doesn't always take a lot to raise
0: it. Just raise it up. And that's the separation of organizations that are successful and not successful.
1: Yeah.
0: Doing that little bit more, just a little bit more to bring the professionalism up. And it goes a long way. And we see that because, with our Fit Challenge, and I know we're going to talk about this a bit more, Fit Challenge, we deal with a lot of people who are wealthy.
1: Yeah.
0: We have done deliveries to homes that are, it's a compound right here
1: yeah.
0: in this area. And you come in there with a paper bag that's got a stain on it and,
1: yeah.
0: and things like this. And, hey, this is your delicious plant-based food here. And the presentation is not there. Even when my wife makes her meals, it's just beautifully put together. And it looks aesthetically pleasing. And people eat it and they just like they compliment. Wow, that food looks amazing.
1: Yeah.
0: The presentation, everything is in nicely.
1: And it's not snobbery. It's human nature.
0: That's right.
1: It's human nature.
0: That's right.
1: You cared enough about me to bring something that I'm not going to look sideways at.
0: That's right.
1: You obviously care enough about you to do something that reaches a certain standard.
0: No question about
1: yeah,
0: it.
1: Yeah.
0: No question about it. And that's the key. And I think what we do in our organizations is, with Healthy Taste and all these things kind of they coalesce together.
1: Sure.
0: But we make sure that professionalism is at a point. And guess what? You try your best and then you sit back and you say, okay, how can we be better?
1: Yeah.
0: We're not satisfied. We were in Arizona and we did this homeless dinner, and I was talking to some young people and I said, and they were really excited for what we did. And I said, that's great. I said, but guess what? People are still hungry today.
1: Yeah.
0: Like right now as we're talking, the same people we fed yesterday is hungry. So what am I telling you is turn the page, right? We turn the page. We learn. We take those principles, the things that we did well, let's improve upon it, and let's continue to move forward and not worry about what we did in the past, but continue to press forward.
1: You were experiencing success in the business mm-hmm. world.
0: Yes.
1: Big companies.
0: Yes.
1: You realistically could have looked forward to a long life
0: oh, yeah.
1: of great success in the business world. Would have been nothing wrong with that.
0: Yeah.
1: Nothing wrong with that. Unless, of course, you perceived it was harming you spiritually, in which case you'd do this or that. But Daniel managed to survive.
0: That's right.
1: Joseph, they both survived in some pretty challenging environments.
0: Mm-hmm.
1: But you looked at this thing and you could have said, hey, God has blessed me here. Let's just ride the train and do well and use our influence. That'd be perfectly fine.
0: Yeah.
1: But you didn't do that.
0: No.
1: Tell me why not.
0: Well.
1: Or tell me how and why not.
0: Well, I can tell you why I looked at that. And I was going to take over a $52 million sales organization, literally. And I became, a Christian, an Adventist Christian specifically. And I realized, and I started looking at my family, and I said, you know what? I'm not spending as much time as I need to. And I have six children, right? So now I have six. And I'm looking at this, I'm like, I need to really put my energy into what's important, which is our family.
1: If you'd put your energy into what someone might describe

0: describe as providing for your family,
1: mm-hmm.
0: not a thing anyone could say against it.
1: Yeah.
0: You could hold your head up high. But one day, God is going to say, where's your flock, your little flock that I've given you?
1: And that's what that was.
0: Maybe you could pull it off. But man, that's hard.
1: Yeah.
0: Real successful people spend a lot of time away. Real successful people got to dedicate themselves to doing what they're
1: That's
0: doing.
1: Right.
0: It's. I'm not saying it's impossible. I'm not criticizing anybody who would have chosen a different route. But clearly you looked at what you perceived was best for your family.
1: That's right. And that was the key. It was,
0: yeah.
1: I spent hours and hours on the road. I'm on the phone. I'm saying goodnight.
0: That's
1: and
0: right.
1: And I'm like, I'm missing all of these experiences. You know, they're only young a certain amount of time. You know, my oldest is 16. I mean,
0: no,
1: we got a year and a half.
0: Your oldest is gone.
1: Yeah, she's gone. Gonna go college.
0: College.
1: Now life is there. You
0: That's
1: know,
0: it.
1: And you're like, what was more important?
0: Oh man,
1: for me to go and be incredibly successful in the business world, or to spend more time in our family?
0: Yeah.
1: And what I've learned is, when God decided, you know, as we prayerfully made that decision, God didn't take those talents and just throw them to the side. He says, I'm going to take those talents and I'm going to use them in a different way.
0: Thank you for mentioning that. I was about to say that very same thing. You're at the place now where you say, how many more Thanksgivings do we have with our oldest daughter?
1: Yeah.
0: Maybe two.
1: Yeah.
0: And maybe more.
1: Maybe more.
0: Maybe
1: but
0: two.
1: Realistically.
0: And then you go, well, as a family, how many?
1: Yeah.
0: So that time is so, so, so limited. But as you said, thank God, you didn't jettison all that he taught you. You said, God said, hang on to that. I got maybe even bigger plans.
1: Oh, yeah.
0: Maybe even bigger plans.
1: Yeah.
0: All right. We're going to talk about some of those plans in just a moment. With Gabriel McClover, I'm John Bradshaw. I'm glad you're here for our conversation, brought to you by It Is Written.

It's an amazing story. As a matter of fact, it's an amazing collection of stories, or a collection of amazing stories. Recently reunited with his birth mother for the very first time. Pulled from a car wreck he had no business surviving by what could only have been an angel. And if you think that can be all there is, no, there's plenty more. His name is John Boston, and this is our conversation.

0: John Boston, thanks so much for joining me on Conversations.
1: Oh, John, it's so good to be here. Thank you very much.
0: Man, I hardly even know where to start because there's so much to talk to you about. But I mentioned a moment ago that you were recently reunited with your birth mother.
1: Yes.
0: For the first time in your life since
1: Absolutely,
0: you were born.
1: Absolutely, yeah.
0: Mm-hmm. We'll talk about the car wreck as well. You're involved in ministry. Life for you is ministry, ministry and family, of course.
1: Yeah.
0: So why don't we start at the beginning and talk about this incredible reunion between you and the woman who brought you into the world.
1: Sure.
0: Where do we start with that story?
1: Oh, man. Well, I was adopted as a baby. So my biological mother gave me up, and I'm 38 now. And so I just met her this year, not too long ago. And I was raised in South Florida, very cosmopolitan community, different cultures. But I was raised in an African-American home. And my mom and dad were incredible. I joke with them because I say they didn't know what to do, so they did everything. We didn't want for anything. I thought we were very rich. I had no idea. I had very sacrificing parents. And went to Christian school my whole life, and went to Christian camps in the summer, and surrounded by family always. But even in all of that, John, if I had to be very transparent, I would say that I still deep down inside wanted to know where I came from.
0: So how do you find out that you were adopted?
1: It's a funny story. I was teasing one of my older cousins. They were playing double dutch jump rope, and I kept grabbing the rope because I couldn't do it. And so and my cousin just kind of said, "That's why you're adopted." And it was kind of a slight, like a slam.
0: Yeah.
1: And I said, "Oh, wow." And I ran inside. We were at my grandmother's house. Everybody was gathered around. We were having a meal like we did every Sunday. And I said, "Mom, am I adopted?" And my mom said it didn't happen like this, but this is exactly how I remember it. And she said, "Well, yes." Well, and I said, "So does that mean I don't have to listen to you? You're not my mom."
0: Yeah.
1: I was about 6 or 7 years
0: yeah.
1: old, you know, silly kid. And but for years, my parents, they nurtured me as their child, and they wanted me to understand, "We want you to find your birth family one day." But that's how I found out. And my parents did everything they could to make sure they answered every question they could answer as they raised me.
0: Aren't adoptive parents awesome? Aren't they heroes?
1: They are, man. You know, your parents, John, had to deal with you because you were born to them.
0: Yeah, they had to deal with me, all right.
1: As most parents have
0: yeah.
1: to. And for me, I felt like I was chosen. You know, my sister used to joke with me and say, "You were the cutest puppy at the Humane Society, and that's why we got you."
0: So when you were a kid and you learned that you were adopted, did that shake you up? Did it bother you? Or was that okay?
1: You know, I don't remember not knowing I was adopted.
0: Okay.
1: But as I grew up, my family, I had such a loving family. Everything that I dealt with was internal. It was the sense of rejection. Like, why would my parents give me up? How amazing could I be, the way my parents raised me to feel like I'm amazing and incredible? How amazing could I be that the person that gave birth to me gave me up? And so deep down inside, I carried that for many years into my adulthood, that sense of not feeling like I was enough. For some adoptees, it plays out in rebellion. For others, it plays out in being a people pleaser and an overachiever. And both are very difficult to deal with. And I landed on the latter, the being a people pleaser, wanting everybody to be happy.
0: We're going to talk about some of the gaps in there.

0: College and life and professional life and so on, because there's a lot to talk about. But let's drill down a little bit further here. So you're a kid and you learn that you're adopted. Your parents were very supportive and very loving, so you had a fantastic home environment. When did you get the idea in your head, I would like to learn something about or even meet my biological parents?
1: I think when I was little, I don't know how old I was, but my parents, there was a day, I guess it came, where I had been thinking about it. Maybe I said something or did something, but my mother and father let me know, John, when the day comes when you want to find your biological family, we want to help you.
0: Well,
1: we'll do what it takes to help you. And they pulled out some adoption records with non-identifying information and shared that with me and said, well, this is all we have, but I'm sure there are answers out there and we'll figure out how to get them. And so I think I was a preteen. I wasn't that old, but at the same, my parents were very open about it. And again, that openness was matched by this immeasurable love that they had for me and my sister.
0: It seems like that would be a heavy thing for an 11 or 12 year old to be dealing with. Is it, or is it just a thing that if you're in that situation, you deal with?
1: I don't know. You know, children are just so resilient.
0: Yeah.
1: I think that they calculated how much they wanted to share and when would be an appropriate time. And they never had to hold my hand to do a search. I didn't really aggressively search for years, I think because I was fearful that I might be rejected again somehow.
0: Oh, yeah?
1: Yeah.
0: So that fear was lurking here in the back of your mind.
1: Oh, yeah. Oh, yeah. I think so. There were times when I made an attempt and I said, oh, it's going to cost too much money. And I just drop it. Oh, it's going to take too long. And I let it go. But I think when somebody really wants something, they'll go for it.
0: Yeah. Okay. So how do you go about that? You say, you know, I'm adopted. I know I'm adopted. Let's talk about the mechanics of this. How do you go about finding your biological family? What do you do?
1: Well, today, it may be a lot different than it was 15 years ago. And in my case, in this instance, what I did was I did an at-home DNA test.
0: Mm-hmm.
1: And I thought it would be just bam. This is your birth family. This is your lineage all the way back to Adam. This is how it goes. I didn't really know the details of it, but I had a friend encourage me. Why don't you do this DNA test? I carried it for a year. I ordered it, but never took it. And
0: Fear?
1: I think it was fear. I think it was just this unsteadiness about it. Like, well, if she gave me, and then I would hear these horror stories. You know, some people hear beautiful reunion stories. I was kind of focused in on the horror stories. Like, don't contact me. I gave you up for a reason. I don't want to hear it.
0: Yeah, yeah.
1: And so finally I did it, turned it in. And really, John, the first person who was most closely connected to me, they did indicate they didn't want to be contacted. So that would have been a first cousin. And so I said, okay, I'm leaving it alone. I left it alone for several months. Then we found ourselves in the middle of a global pandemic and we start doing things that we don't normally do.
0: Yeah, yeah.
1: And got a notification that another cousin wanted to reach out to me, a little further distant cousin. And we reached out. We actually connected. He was living about 90 minutes from me. We became great friends and I posted a picture online. That picture had thousands of likes. And I had a search angel, a researcher, reach out and say, I think with this information, I can help you find your birth mother. I didn't think much of it. I was just about to preach in the Cayman Islands.
0: Which is a great place to preach.
1: It is a great place to preach. I was in Georgetown preaching virtually in this instance. And I said, I'll reach out in a couple of hours and let you know. And that night, she said, I can find her tonight. This is enough information to find her. And that night she worked on it. I woke up maybe 10 hours, 12 hours later, and there was a notification. She said, John, this is her.
0: Really?
1: Just like that.
0: No, this is her. This is her name. This is her picture.
1: She had a picture. She had her name. She had been in the newspaper for something. She had the article. She had the death obituary, obituary of my biological grandfather, my maternal's side. And she said the only way this is not your biological mother is if she has a sister that there's no record of who's the same age who gave up a child for adoption at the same time.
0: This was her.
1: This was her.
0: What's it like seeing that face for the first time?
1: It was really, there was a lot of cognitive dissonance because my reality is completely challenged now. My sense of identity is challenged because I'm raised in an African American home, but this is blonde hair, blue eyes, white, Caucasian woman and beautiful. She's a beautiful, beautiful woman. So I was happy about that.
0: Oh, yeah.
1: I was like, oh, this is not so bad, you know?

0: But I reached out to her and sent a message on Messenger and didn't think she'd respond. I said, hey, I know it's a crazy question, but I'm working with a researcher to put together a family tree, and I'd like to know if you could tell me your mother's maiden name, and that'll help confirm some things for me, per the researcher. And she responded back, and she said to me, well, how do you think we're connected? And I didn't want to, I thought it would be weird to say, I'm your son and I'd like to come and meet you. So I didn't say that. I said, well, knowing this information will help me know. And so she said, well, I'm asking because I lost a son many years ago. And immediately the window opened, a door opened for me to say, well, what do you mean you lost a son?
1: Yeah.
0: And she wrote back, and I remember it coming in. You know, you see these little dots, these ellipses coming up, and she said, I gave up a boy for adoption to protect him. I jumped up out of bed and I just couldn't believe it. I didn't know what to think. I walked around for a moment and I just responded, I was adopted. And she said, well, this is when he was born. This is where he was born. And I said, that's when I was born and where I was born. She said, oh, my God, you're my son. Yeah.
1: What's that moment like?
0: Oh, it really, it's indescribable. It was, I couldn't put into words the flood of emotions that filled my mind, my heart. And some people say things like it's a dream come true. It wasn't even a dream come true. I thought it was impossible to ever find my biological mother or to connect with her. And then we talked later that day, lots of tears, lots of she asked me to forgive her. And in that first conversation, and I didn't have a sense of resentment. I had the only feeling, John, that was clear to me was gratitude.
1: Yeah.
0: Because when she shared with me that she was in an abusive relationship and that she gave me up for adoption to protect me, and knowing the home that I was raised in and the love that I received, I was grateful that she made this ultimate sacrifice to give me safe passage. And so there was never forgiveness that needed to be extended. It was gratitude.
1: What did your biological mom go through? I mean, what I'm saying is this. She's on the end of a computer. She gets a message saying, do you know, could this be, could we be? What's she experiencing? What's going on in her heart, in her mind? Was she hoping to meet her son? Mm. Did she go day to day thinking, somehow I got to track him down?
0: Yeah.
1: I'm just saying, what's it like on the other side, on the other end of the computer?
0: Sure. She, you know, as she tells the story, she shares how she went to a show called Unsolved Mysteries in her later years to try to go back. She talks about how the week after she left the hospital when she gave birth to me, how every day she had to fight herself not to go back and say, no, I changed my mind. I want my boy back. And she never denied me to her family. And I just want to share one little thing that to help really convey what I'm saying. Her husband, she's been married now for 21 years, and her husband called me. And the next day after we first spoke, and he said, hey, this is Dwayne, and I'm your mother's husband, and I just want to tell you something before I say anything else. And I'm like, oh, boy.
1: Yeah.
0: Here we go.
1: Where's this going?
0: Yeah, this is how it all ends, you know. And he said, I went on a date with your mother 21 years ago. And on our first date, she told me she had a boy, a son, that and her family was not intact. And that one day she was going to be reunited with him. So I want you to know your mother never denied you. And I want to welcome you to our family.
1: Oh, man.
0: Yeah.
1: Man, that's powerful, isn't it?
0: Yeah, it was.
1: Yeah, that's powerful. So now you're meeting family?
0: Yeah.
1: Like brothers and sisters, half brothers and sisters?
0: Yes.
1: Cousins, maybe grandparents potentially?
0: Yeah. Nieces, nephews, brother. I have a brother. I have a sister. My mother adopted other children.
1: She did?
0: Yeah. Got through that abusive relationship, that difficult situation. And it's really her story to tell. But I know she doesn't have a problem with me saying this. But my mother was raped. And she was assaulted and violated. And the man that she was with was not the perpetrator. It was someone else that she did not know, a stranger. And so in her life, she continued to face some trauma through the years before God settled her journey in this beautiful way that it is now. And

0: And really, I was protected from a lot of hurt. I was protected from a lot of trauma and a lot of pain. And my brother and sister are beautiful. I'm grateful that I've met them. We talk. I think we talk every day, probably. I talk with my biological mother every day. My nieces are just absolutely beautiful. I have a grandmother who's still alive. Yeah, she's Grandma Judy. They call her Mama Judy.
1: And yeah, sure they do.
0: Yeah. And so, and she loves me to death. I think I'm her favorite already. And so that's...
1: Well, of course.
0: Yeah, but it's... I was the firstborn grandchild. And I have aunts and I have uncles. And everyone has embraced me.
1: That's just got to be wild, isn't
0: it? It is.
1: Like, there's this whole new world.
0: It is a whole new
1: world. Opens up to you. Now, let me ask you this. You're African-American.
0: Yes.
1: Well, okay, you're biracial.
0: Right, it's true. But I'm both.
1: Yeah. You were raised identifying as a black man.
0: Mm-hmm.
1: And now, did you have any knowledge that your biological mother was white?
0: I did.
1: I did know that.
0: The identifying information. But,
1: okay.
0: But to see it and to live it and experience it is very different.
1: So now you're going to meet grandma who's lily white and nieces and nephews and brothers and sisters and cousins, and they're all as white as me.
0: Yeah.
1: What does that do? How does that impact, maybe not at all, maybe some, your own sense of self-identity? You would say all your life, I am black.
0: Yeah.
1: And now, I'm not denying your blackness.
0: Sure.
1: But I'm saying now you go, I'm as white as I am black.
0: Yeah.
1: So just tell me if that impacts or how that impacts the way you identify yourself. Look at yourself. Think about yourself.
0: John, it's a really difficult situation to navigate internally. It does challenge my sense of identity because we live in a very racially charged time.
1: Yeah.
0: But I will tell you this. When I met my family sitting on the porch in Tennessee drinking sweet tea, and I was the only black person there, and my daughter and wife were there, and we integrated the property. Okay?
1: Yeah, you did.
0: Yeah,
1: sure.
0: Probably the neighborhood.
1: Yeah.
0: And while my daughter was shooting guns with her uncle and riding ATV, this is not my world, okay?
1: Right.
0: But not once did we talk about race. There was no, so you're black or so you're white. It was literally, you're my son. You're my nephew. You're my brother. You're my uncle. It was family. And I did have one of my nieces. She, you know, her sister came and said, you know, Cheyenne is saying, I can tell everybody I have a black uncle now. And so that was probably the only thing that came up. But the funny thing is that I wanted to share is that I think for me internally, it gives me a whole new perspective to consider in how I measure my own identity. And so, yeah, it affects that. It does have an impact on it.
1: It's a fascinating story. And a lot of people can identify with it on some level because there are so many people who are adopted. And now, you know, with people getting DNA tests, people are getting all kinds of surprises.
0: They are.
1: This is not my father.
0: Yeah.
1: There's support groups around the country, you know, for people who've got surprise results from DNA tests.
0: Very true.
1: So it's all become this very dynamic, somewhat charged, I don't mean that in a negative way, interesting situation. People got to travel through some waters that a couple of decades ago we never even had to think
0: about.
1: It's true.
0: And being here right now for me, and being a black man and identifying that way, being in this place, it is, I think, refreshing. Because some of the frustrations I've had about the racial tension are eased because I'm sitting at the table. I'm having the meal. I'm having the conversation. And it's not about race. It's about how are we connected.
1: Yeah.
0: And that's really been inspiring for my journey.
1: It sounds like this has been a really enriching experience.
0: It has been.
1: Just has to be. And an enriching story to share. I appreciate you telling it. There's more. There's a car accident. John had no business surviving at all. It had to have been an angel. We'll talk about that in just a moment.
2: 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They're watching their favorite It Is Written programs, listening to inspiring sermon series, and much more. 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

0: 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The Bible is filled with stories of people who took a leap of faith. Gideon was asked by God to lead an army of just 300 against an innumerable foe. And he did, and he was triumphant. Noah was asked by God to build an ark, a boat, so he and his family could ride out a storm in a world where rain had never before fallen. And he did, and he and his family and the world was saved. Life can be like that. Sometimes you have to take a leap of faith. After you've received all the necessary instructions, after the equipment has been checked, you take a leap of faith. Grow your faith in God and in His Word. Don't miss the Leap of Faith, brought to you by It Is Written TV. I'm glad you've joined me today on Conversations. Well, my guest is John Boston. As a matter of fact, it's not just John Boston, it's Pastor John Boston. We'll talk in a few moments about how his fascinating life brought him around to ministry. We'll talk about his ministry passions as well before we're done here. But John, I want to ask you about an accident you had no business surviving. Well, clearly God felt otherwise, but take me back to that day and describe to me what happened.
1: Sure. Thank you, John, for letting me be here with you. It was 2015, and I just left church. I was pastoring in Columbus, Ohio, and I dropped my wife and daughter off at home, and I was going to go to a friend's house to pick up something I left the night before. And so I was on Airport Road and near the airport, and I was coming around a bend. A car swerved into my lane. It was just a two-lane road, and I didn't see it. A way to get around hitting the car other than to swerve off the road a bit. And so I did, but I was coming around a bend. And as I came around the bend, I hit a power pole that I didn't know was there. And I don't really remember hitting it. I just remember realizing that I had been in an accident and it was extremely hot. I was, I grew up in South Florida, so I know hot. Okay. Yep. But this was like stepping in an oven. And I didn't see smoke. I didn't see any flames, but I could just feel this intense heat. And I later learned what it was. As I looked to open the door, I couldn't open the door, tried to take off my seatbelt, couldn't take off my seatbelt. And I looked at the windshield and the windshield was melting in the car and it looked like raindrops. And as one of those, drops hit the dashboard, it melted through. And I saw it hit, you know, your adrenaline is high. Mm. And so you're processing things at a faster rate. So it seems like time has slowed down. And it hit the floorboard and it went through. And I looked at the ground
2: It went through the floorboard.
1: Went through the dashboard, went through the floorboard. That one drop. I just remember that one drop. And then I remember looking over to the passenger window and it was folding in the car like a piece of paper. And I touched my head to my headrest. And I said, I can't get out of here. And in that moment, the door that I could not open opened. And a man reached in and took off the seatbelt that I couldn't take off, got me out of the car, walked me maybe 20 yards away from the car. And he said, you're going to be all right. What's your name? I said, it's John. He said, my name is Johnny. He said, what's my name? And I said, it's Johnny. And he said, you're going to be fine. The police are on their way. And I can't be here when they get here, but you're going to be just fine. And he went and got in his car. And I looked back at my car. And when I looked back, there was no paint on the car. There was no glass. The tires were gone. And the car was melting into the road. What happened was a transformer landed on the car and the power supply never stopped. It opened up. And the car conducted all of the thousands of volts of electricity in this industrial area as the transformers are stepping it down to residential. And that car was conducting that electricity.
2: Okay, let's go back a little bit here.
1: It's heavy.
2: It was conducting that electricity while you were in it?
1: While I was in the car. Never stopped. Matter of fact, hearing from firemen later and the power company later, when I got the bill for the power pole.
2: No way. Yeah.

0: Absolutely. Yeah. Well, the insurance coverage, of course. Uh-huh. But when that transformer landed, it didn't break. They're designed to reset themselves. And I just learned this later. I don't know these things. And there's no way I should have survived. There's no way anybody could have reached in that car. When the police came to the scene and the paramedics actually got there first. And they said, well, who's in the car? I said, well, no one. They said, well, what are you doing out here? I said, well, I was in the car. They said, no, you couldn't have been in that car. It's not possible. I said, no, I was in that car. And they took me in as a trauma 2 patient into the number one trauma hospital in that city, capital city, and which means I was conscious but failing. And they thought that I had inhaled a lot of the fumes and my toxicology was off and seemed like things were broken. And for some reason, John, I couldn't remember anything. I had this sense of loss, and I'm good with numbers. I remember numbers. I don't even have to put them in my phone. I just remember people's numbers. It's a silly gift. I wish I was like a classical pianist or something. but yeah, so that car was conducting that electricity, and there's no way anybody could have touched that car. Yeah.
1: I just want to let that sink in for a minute. That's okay. Question I was going to ask you before, but did not want to interrupt you. So you're in the vehicle. You can't get the seatbelt off. You can't get the door open. You see the windshield melting, and you've explained why that was now.
0: Yeah.
1: Tell me about the fear that you experienced.
0: In that moment, I just sensed that I could not get out on my own. I felt that I was in an inescapable situation. If I had to describe it, I used to wrestle with my older cousins when I was little. And they were older and bigger, and they would get me in a hold, and they'd make me tap out or say uncle, and I can't breathe. I need to get out. Let me out. And they say, we're not doing it until you. And that's how I felt in that moment. I felt like I was powerless to do anything to get out.
1: Who was Johnny?
0: No one found him.
1: They look for him?
0: As a matter of fact, the same people that produce a major network syndicated show reached out to my wife and said, you know, we want to find him. We're doing a show. We want to give him an award, a reward for what he did. And they looked. They couldn't find him. And police in that city, they shared a description and couldn't find him. They just had questions. What happened? Maybe to prosecute the car that came into my lane. They just wanted to put it together in their investigation. They never found him. Johnny, I didn't think of it, but when I got to the hospital, I thought he said, you know, I can't be here when they get here. Maybe he had a bad past. And that's, you know, kind of my
1: shady character.
0: Yeah, this is what I was thinking.
1: Yeah, yeah.
0: And so I remember the name of a police officer because I couldn't remember a phone number for my wife. And the hospital found a bulletin from the church in my jacket pocket, called the church, couldn't reach anybody. They called that officer. The officer's there at the hospital with me. He left a soccer match with his children, went and got my wife, brought her over to the hospital, and she came in and prayed right away, Lord, undo whatever the enemy is doing. And they later discovered that I had a traumatic brain injury. And they ran tests, and it left me as if I had had a massive stroke.
1: Oh.
0: Very debilitated, couldn't, right side weakness, couldn't walk without assistance, drooling. Couldn't speak properly, couldn't enunciate my words, couldn't write. And I went to 23 hours of therapy every week because I didn't want to be impatient. Vestibular for balance, cognitive issues, speech, occupational, physical therapy. And I'm here today. You can't tell. I use it when my wife asks me to do things around
1: the
0: house.
1: That's right. That's
0: I had
1: right.
0: a brain injury.
1: Yeah, sure.
0: And I can't handle it.
1: I can't be bringing that trash in or
0: taking
1: it out or whatever.
0: Can't make it happen.
1: That's right.
0: But that's what it left me with. They didn't find Johnny. They couldn't figure out what happened, how anybody could have actually touched the car, how I could have gotten out of the car. And even today, my therapist, the doctors, the neurologists, they can't fully explain how I was able to function. Now I'm a university professor. I teach and travel around the world speaking. And 5 years ago, I could not do that. Matter of fact, I stopped speaking for a while because I was so embarrassed at how I had to put my speech together.
1: Let's come back to that. Let's go back to Johnny. You did not say, I think Johnny was an angel.
0: No.
1: Why didn't you not say that?
0: he just seemed such a real person.

0: He was dirty. I remember his hands were dirty. And when my wife came to the hospital and prayed, she's the one who said Johnny was an angel.
1: Yeah.
0: And it makes sense because I've caused a lot of trouble in my life. So it would make sense that I'd have a dirty angel doing all the work that he has to do.
1: Cleaning up after you.
0: Absolutely. Yeah. So it makes sense.
1: You know, it doesn't make a bit of difference whether it was an angel or not, because it was miraculous.
0: It was.
1: And clearly God intervened in a very, very powerful way.
0: Yeah.
1: How soon after this accident did your brain injury issues become apparent?
0: It was immediately apparent, but there was so much happening, we just weren't clear about it. I got tested a few days later. Someone from the church said, hey, why don't you go see a doctor? And I think they had come to visit me, and they said, you know, I just want to make sure everything's okay. And they were in the medical field. So a few days.
1: And someone said you had a traumatic brain injury. Question first, how'd that happen? Did you hit your head? Was it the electricity? What was that?
0: It could have been one or all of those things. It could have been that I hit my head. There was nothing left of the car to know. And I didn't have any contusions or bruises on me. It looked like I was perfect. And, as perfect as I was. Yeah. And so there's no way to know if I hit my head or if just the impact, my brain was jostled inside my skull. They're not sure, but they treated it. And I asked God to give me another chance at a normal life or a semblance of normalcy. And I went back about 9 months after therapy started. I was the people I worked for and with were talking about what my disability process would look like, how to apply. The paperwork was drawn, and I begged God for just one chance to work at better faculty to serve his kingdom, and he gave it to me.
1: Traumatic brain injury.
0: Mm-hmm.
1: You hear those three words. I got two questions for you. The first one is, what runs through your head when they start throwing around words like that?
0: Oh, normal. What's going to be normal now? Yeah, it took me years. As a matter of fact, it wasn't until very recently that I accepted some of my new limitations.
1: And you had them?
0: I do. Yeah, yeah. I still do. Like if I get too fatigued, I get fatigued faster now.
1: Okay.
0: But when I get too fatigued, it is difficult for me to put my thoughts together. I've learned how to step aside and say, let me just take a break and come back to this.
1: Yeah, it's probably good to learn that anyway.
0: Yeah, got me out of a lot of board meetings.
1: Yeah, that's right. Yeah, use that to your advantage.
0: Yeah, sure.
1: Yeah, yeah. Second question. What was it like for your wife to hear those words?
0: I think for her, it was difficult when my little girl was learning to write. And my wife's husband, who was strong and primary breadwinner, sole provider, was learning
1: to write alongside her.
0: Yeah. When my daughter was playing with blocks and building her dexterity, I'm sitting with her rebuilding my dexterity. And so I think, you know, I used to play with my daughter a lot and throw her up and you know, we take long walks and hikes and do things like this, swim. And I think it was difficult for my wife seeing a semblance of the man that I was.
1: Yeah.
0: And I'm probably most grateful that she didn't have to become my care provider for the rest of my life.
1: Was it a steady trajectory of improvement upwards, or was it bumpy?
0: Very bumpy.
1: When did it get the most frustrating for you?
0: I think it was depressing. Yeah. And so I had to overcome the emotional impact because who I was there, but I couldn't bring him out. I could have the thought, but I couldn't put it into words.
1: And you're in your early 30s at this stage.
0: Yeah.
1: It's not supposed to happen to a young man.
0: Sure, sure. And I think people around me praying, encouraging me, saying, you're going to get better. And it was difficult to talk about, but I had very close friends who came and they would share that, John, you have to first get through the depression, because I just couldn't deal with people. I would cry. It was uncontrollable. And part of that was the injury, the emotional difficulty. But once I made it through that difficulty, the physical part, it almost came overnight. It was the up and down in the sense that physically I couldn't break through the emotional impact. And so if I tried to take a step forward, I felt like this is going to be the day I'm going to walk without a cane. This is going to be the day when I can read a sentence with fluidity. It's just

0: year. How long?
1: It was almost a year. Yeah, almost a year.
0: Were there times when you said, this is it? This is what I got forever?
1: There were times. It was hard. I think that was what was so hard about it. I couldn't accept it. I would think up until that point, if you have a brain injury or a stroke, that you would not feel yourself. But I felt myself.
0: Oh, you did?
1: But I couldn't bring him out. I couldn't bring me out. And that's what was very difficult. It's almost as though, you know, I felt like I could run, but I couldn't really take a step. So that's what was difficult. And that about the 9-month mark, John, I remember a night I determined that I was going to give up or God was going to come through for me. And that was just internal. I didn't say anything. I couldn't use devices because I was trying to heal. So I wasn't reading. I wasn't online. I couldn't do any of those things. And so that night I had early bedtimes because I needed a lot of rest for my brain to recover. And that night I prayed and I said, God, if you give me this chance, I believe by your spirit, I won't let you down if you give it to me. And the next day I went in, this is about the 9-10 month mark, and I tested out of the facility. I asked them to test me. They said, John, you know, you may take the test and you may do very well, but you also may do very poorly. And we think this is not the best day to do this. And I said, just please do it. And I'm okay. And I just knew in that moment, if I failed it, and I was just going to give up. But I didn't fail. And they said, well, let's give you another test. Let's give you something harder. Can you walk over there? Can you turn the corner without hitting the wall? Can you read this paragraph? Could you read this page? And they said, and they would call other therapists in. And that day I walked out and they gave me a solid bill. I had to do another MRI. And they said, John, the damage is still there. But for some reason, you're functioning back to a level of normalcy.
0: Unbelievable. And so what you're saying is this just it came back?
1: Yeah, yeah. About the 9-10 month mark.
0: It just came back.
1: Yeah. Mm-hmm.
0: Yeah, that's amazing. So you're a pastor, you minister to people, that's your life, you pour yourself into other people. What have these experiences? We talked about your adoption and that just amazing story. And this accident, your recovery, you know what it's like to be a disabled man. Yeah. You were disabled for a year, let's say. What's that done for your empathy, for your ability to reach other people, for your ability to understand what other people are going through?
1: From that experience, I have seen, I was appointed to a task force with a mentoring initiative with the White House. And I went on to do some things with the Pentagon in the United States. I traveled to the borders of war zones to bring some relief. And I'm saying that for a reason. I found that it was in my brokenness that God was able to use me in a whole new, powerful way. And in terms of my empathy, a lot of people think that they have to get themselves together before they can be used. And I'm just kind of my message for the past several years has been, blessed are the poor in spirit. Mm. And those that have the need.
0: Fantastic. He's John Boston. I'm John Bradshaw. I'm glad you're with us. This is Our Conversation. And we'll have more in just a moment. 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
0: If you have a question, we'd love to find an answer for you from the Bible. Line upon line from It Is Written TV. You know that at It Is Written, we are serious about studying the Word of God, and we encourage you to be serious as well. Well, here's what you do if you want to dig deeper into God's Word. Go to itiswritten.study for the It Is Written Bible Study Guides online. 25 in-depth Bible studies that will take you through the major teachings of the Bible.

0: You'll be blessed, and it's something you'll want to tell others about as well. itiswritten.study. Go further. itiswritten.study. Thanks so much for joining me on Conversations, joining us actually, because my very special guest is John Boston. John, I really appreciate you being here and taking your time.
1: Thanks so much for having me. This has been special.
0: One thing that we've not talked about yet is how life, you know, it goes this way and that way, but it went this way for you into ministry. Mm-hmm. How'd you end up in ministry?
1: Well, I was raised in a Christian home. My parents, I thought I would be a veterinarian. I was a big animal lover, and I still am. But my junior year in college, I had been running from this call because as a child, I would preach, you know, guest speaker at children's days and youth days, and lots through association. A lot of people said that you should go into ministry, and I just wasn't interested in it. I don't know exactly why. It just wasn't. I didn't mind preaching and doing evangelism, but in that junior year, I just felt overwhelmed with the sense that this is what I should do. Changed my major, did everything I could to finish in theology, and I pastored in South Carolina first. I was 21 when I got to my first church.
0: 21?
1: Yeah, and yeah. I remember in the first day I got there and I greeted the elders, one of the elders said, "Oh, goodness, the conference sent us a baby."
0: Yeah.
1: And, but yeah, so yeah, 21.
0: So where in South Carolina were you?
1: I was near Myrtle Beach in a place called Hemingway.
0: Tough.
1: Yeah, yeah.
0: Tough assignment.
1: I was a missionary. Somebody has to pastor on the beach.
0: I understand. Yeah, it's tough. 21, sent to the beach.
1: Yeah.
0: Shepherd the people of God.
1: That's right.
0: Fantastic. So what other ministry, tell me some of the other ministry stops you've made.
1: Well, we were there. We had a two-church district. And then I got married about 4 years into my pastoral ministry, 5 years into ministry. And my wife and I.
0: How'd you meet your wife?
1: Well, we met at a youth congress in Augusta, Georgia.
0: Uh-huh.
1: And when we met, I knew in that moment I was going to marry her.
0: You did?
1: She was stunningly beautiful, but I just knew. And but it would be 7 years before we'd go on our first date.
0: So she did not know in that moment?
1: No, no.
0: Okay.
1: And I wasn't willing to say this is what God told me.
0: I think that was wise.
1: That's kind of crazy when people do that.
0: I think it more often happens that the male knows, but the female takes a little time to come around and catch up.
1: That seems to be the way of things. Yeah. We'll both get in trouble for that.
0: Yeah, but it's very interesting that in that moment you felt like this is the one.
1: Yes.
0: My father met my mother and he said to his friend, "I'm going to marry that girl."
1: Wow.
0: My mother found out that he said that and she said, "There has to be better men than that in this valley."
1: I love
0: There has to be better than that. Well, she married him anyway. So you traveled around in ministry.
1: Yeah, so we planted a church, and then we went from there. We were in Atlanta, Georgia, and worked as an associate pastor with Carlton Byrd. And from there, I was in Milledgeville, Georgia. Wanted to really quit ministry. I just didn't sense that I could do what it is I wanted to do in the structure that I worked in. And the person who was responsible for all of the churches, they called him a conference president, and he encouraged me to stay. And I stayed, and I put a letter in. He didn't accept it. I wanted to resign. I was like, no, I want to go do ministry a different way. I want to do something a little bit bigger. I don't want to, you know, have to deal with these rigors in this context. And in Central Georgia, in Milledgeville, Georgia, I was able to lead a public evangelistic meeting, and we had in two sites 5,000 people show up here in the United States.
0: Ooh, that's a big meeting.
1: It was a big meeting.
0: Oh,
1: and
0: yeah.
1: As a matter of fact, that was just after I thought I should leave because I didn't think I could do that type of ministry. And I'm so glad I stayed and hung on just a little while longer.
0: So what was that kind of ministry that your heart was yearning to do?
1: I have a heart for people that don't have a faith culture. And I meet a lot of people as I travel, even here in the United States, in the first world context in particular, that that have an understanding of faith in God that's really a poor representation of His love. And I have a heart for them. And so traveling, preaching at churches and federations and camp meetings and youth conferences, that just wasn't my thing. I got lots of invitations and I praised God for every one of them because they were so valuable and enriching. But I had a heart for being on the corner or leading a series that only reached people that had never been to a church or talking with people that felt like they didn't want anything to do with God. That's where my heart was.
0: We know that you're in Columbus, Ohio. Then somewhere, somehow,

0: You find yourself in Australia.
1: Yeah.
0: Oh, Crocodile Dundee here.
1: Yeah.
0: What was that all about?
1: Well, we had a great ministry in Columbus, and I got to work with the civic government on state, city, and federal levels. And I met a guy named Tom who was going to Australia to work. And I was doing a presentation about all the things that were happening in Columbus, Ohio. We were fighting childhood poverty. Mm-hmm. We were working with immigrants. We were just a lot of beautiful ministries. The Lord was really doing something special there. And he said, man, would you be interested in moving to another country? And I had just said to my wife, I think it's time for us to consider going to serve in another part of the world.
0: Well,
1: and so that night I was in Central Florida for this event. And I drove to Fort Lauderdale where my wife was visiting with my family, drove back. We had dinner with Tom, and he gave us his pitch. I'm going to Australia. It's the greatest place on earth. Why don't you come? And we said yes. And we went, and I focused on reaching. It was right up my alley, John. I focused on connecting and reaching students and families that had no faith experience or very limited faith experience. And that was my focus the whole time.
0: Students. So you're working with young people.
1: Yep. Teenagers.
0: Okay. So tell me what, talk to me about working with young people. Cause they're the great mystery. Every church, no matter what denomination, is losing them by the ton.
1: Sure.
0: I don't know where to begin. I kind of want you to just to take it away, but how do we reach and retain and speak to young people things of faith?
1: I have a philosophy of ministry that I apply, and I don't know if you consider my ministry a youth ministry, but I primarily have worked with young people. But my philosophy is that young people don't meet Jesus in sermons. They meet him in service. And so for me, I always found ways. Like, we had atheist young people in the schools I worked in, young people that had difficult experiences with church, didn't want anything to do with it. But I asked them, hey, look, could you just read this for me? I didn't try to exegete the text or go very deep into it. Could you read this for this program we're doing? Hey, listen, I'm going to be speaking and these are my notes. Could you go over this for me? And I found that as they serve, and not just in the church context, but hey, I found a whole bunch of people that don't have a home, and they were burned out of their home, a big family. Could you guys come over with me and help pass out some food, give them some love, support? And I found in doing that, that young people, they're in line, they're in queue to hear God speak to them, because they're the hands and feet of Jesus. And so surely God is going to share his heart for them in that experience.
0: We tend to think, don't we, that what we need for the kids is another program.
1: Yeah.
0: Another program. Programs are okay in their place.
1: Mm-hmm.
0: Programs, we've got to have programs.
1: Yeah.
0: Is it programs that reach kids?
1: No. No, not at all. If they have a place, I'd say they're in that 10% of 100% range. 90%, you got to be out there. You got to be engaging. And when I say engaging, I'm not talking about a better sermon or better music. As a matter of fact, I worked in some very difficult places that didn't have great music or set design or a budget for set design. And just sitting around listening, talking, making sure that I'm not trying to change their mind, but I'm hearing what they have to say. And when I hear them, they want to hear me. And they want, and I think one of the most powerful compliments I ever had working with a young person was a young person came to me and said, I want to get baptized. I said, you know, I know that, you know, you don't really want anything to do with God. Why do you want to get baptized? I didn't say, let me put you in a Bible study.
0: Right.
1: I was genuinely curious. And he said to me, he said, well, you said that you were baptized. And I'm so tired of hurting the way that I hurt. And you seem to have such peace. I just want to do whatever you did to get what you have.
0: Nice.
1: Yeah.
0: Yeah, that's fantastic. Young people, do young people want to know God?
1: Yeah. Young people have probably one of the most insatiable appetites for God on the planet.
0: How do we introduce them to God? I mean, you've said service, mm-hmm. but at some stage you've got to cross the line and say there's a being, a God, there's something behind this service.
1: Sure.
0: So how do we introduce them to God?
1: Well, we can't divorce proclamation and compassion. But I have found that when in our evangelism practice is transactional, meaning I'm going to show up, I'm going to present, I'm going to preach, I'm going to give you a program, and I'm going to ask you to make a decision, then

0: if you do make a decision, then we've got like other things we can do. But if you don't, God bless you. Sayonara. See you later. I found a lot of success, in Australia. When I was there, we had the highest number of baptisms in 30 years. And not that that's the only measure of successful ministry, but in that instance, it was significant because the largest portion of that came from teenagers, from young people who made decisions. And it happened because I was able to proclaim, and we had programs, but we continued to journey with them. So the success then was not in their decision, but our ability to follow up and follow through with them. Not just if they say they want to be baptized, but just in their life, just showing up. You want to play soccer? I might have a heart attack running on this field, but I play soccer with you.
1: Yeah.
0: Well, tell me about your mom. Tell me about dad. Tell me about home. What's happening in your world? You got a girlfriend? Oh, my goodness. I mean, what does she think of you? And I think in them being heard and being seen, it gives them, you know, this vulnerability that we share that an adult can listen to a young person or a child. It gives them the sense that, well, you've heard me. I want to hear you now.
1: Same question, two different ways. You got a church congregation, they got half a dozen teenagers or 10 or 20, but I'm thinking maybe a little, not a little teeny tiny church, but a smaller church. In the real big churches, it's easy to find talented people and people with time. What do we say to the congregation? They got half a dozen young people. They hardly even know what to do with them.
0: Yeah.
1: They desperately want them to connect with God. They desperately want them to be in church. They desperately want them to grow in their faith. But they go, we got these half a dozen young people. What do we do with these animals?
0: John, I have an answer for that. And I'm very confident about my answer. And it's not arrogance. It comes from experience and lots of failure. And this is my very concrete answer on that. Smaller church, you want to reach your young people. Don't see your young people as the group in your church. See your young people as the group in that city. Consider yourself the mentoring hub for all of the young people in that community. And when you do that, you're going to show your young people what discipleship looks like. You're going to equip them to be the ones to share their experience with those that don't have whole homes, healthy environments. And that is how we won in ministry.
1: Now, let's bring it from the church to the family. There's a family that got three teenagers, 14, 16, and 18, or one, and she's 17 and a half. And it's like we think we're practicing Christianity in our home, but the kid's just not getting it for some reason. Yeah. Now, we could go all psychoanalytical on this, but what do you say to that family? It might be a single parent, might be a good old-fashioned nuclear home.
0: Yeah.
1: What do you say to the parents about reaching the heart of their children with the gospel?
0: I think that looking at the ministry of Christ at a well in the middle of the day, in the heat of the day, at the pool of Bethesda with a bunch of sick people, finding himself on the Sea of Galilee in the middle of a storm. I think that young people have storms. Young people face sickness. Young people find themselves in difficult positions. So you got to find yourself there with them. And the idea is not to ask them to come where you are. The idea is that they need to know that you are where they are. And with that being said, for the parent, I don't want to speak too deeply to it because I don't have a teenager, but I've worked with them for 16 years now. And what I have found is that when parents are trying to reach their children, it's often that they're trying to reach their children to become something that they think they should become. Instead of trying to ask God, how do I nurture this in my child? I had one child. It's not that they weren't interested in church. They were. They actually enjoyed it. They came by force,
1: yeah.
0: But they wanted to be an artist. And their parents said, there's no money in art. And so you can't be an artist because you can't provide for yourself. You can't make it. You need to be a doctor, like your father was a doctor and his father was a doctor. And that's what you're going to do. And then they came to me and said, could you talk to my daughter? She doesn't want to do anything with church. She's not liking it. When I talked to the young lady, not because the parents asked me, but because she was a part of the youth group at the church, she said, well, all they want is what they want for me. They're not interested in what I want. And so I encouraged them. Go to an art class with your daughter. See what happens. Went to the art class. The daughter was baptized within a year. Not because they went

0: to the art class, but because they decided to hear her, to be with her. And a lot of times with young people, what they're rejecting is not church. They're not rejecting God. They're not rejecting faith. They're rejecting whatever it is going to hit their parents the hardest because their parents have not heard them. And I think that that's a principle that if practiced will yield good results.
1: I think it's impossible for any of us who are a little older to look back and say that wouldn't have worked for me.
0: Yeah.
1: All we wanted was for our parents to come alongside us and say, what fires you up?
0: Sure.
1: What are you interested in? Let me walk alongside you. What fires you up? We didn't have much longer, but what fires you up?
0: I'm very, very passionate about reaching people that have the wrong idea about God.
1: Mm-hmm.
0: This is what fuels. That's why I loved Australia. Very secular environment. I'm going on my way to do a series in Oregon right now with very secular environment. I think for me, finding new ways to reach people when everyone else says it's not possible, we're not going to be successful in this area. Those people don't want to hear. I love going in that space and trying to find a way forward because I think that what we have is beautiful and it's powerful. When I was a kid, my father didn't like snakes or lizards. But when I was having difficult times, he'd take me to the pet store. He wouldn't let me bring a snake home, but he'd take me to the pet store and he'd say, you look at them all you want.
1: That's
0: here.
1: Right.
0: I'll bring you back tomorrow if you want to. And I think that for me, that's kind of how I approach ministry. I love to find people. I may not live the life they live, but I want them to know I'm willing to be here with you. And I'm going to be here whenever you decide that you want to accept Christ into your heart.
1: Take 1 minute and tell me a little bit about what you're doing now. See, we need to do this again. There's a lot of ground we haven't covered, a number of things we need to flesh out a little further. Talk to me about what you're doing right now.
0: Well, right now, we oftentimes we lose people. We have great content in ministry, but we lose people in connecting with them once they've indicated an interest of some sort. And so I'm trying to work on a system, a program, a back office initiative to reach people where they are. So in Oregon, I'm doing a series. We're only targeting non-believers. We're not trying to get a bunch of church people to come. I know that's hard because that limits your crowd, but we're doing it completely online. And I'm hoping that the result will be we find a solution to reach people that have no faith context online.
1: Man, I'm grateful that you took your time to be here. I'm a little upset with the clock because I think somebody was pressing the fast forward button on the clock and we have zinged through our time. I hope we get a chance to talk again because there's a lot more ground to cover. But man, God bless you. Some incredible experiences. I've been blessed. We've been blessed. I'm really grateful you took the time. Pastor John Boston, thank you, my brother, and God bless you.
0: Thank you.
1: And thank you. What a blessing to have you with us today. I hope you've been inspired and encouraged and richly blessed. With Pastor John Boston, I'm John Bradshaw. This has been our conversation.

0: Wes Peppers, thanks for joining me. I'm glad you're here.
1: Great to be here, Pastor John, always.
0: And we've got a lot of ground to cover.
1: We sure do.
0: I mentioned you're a pastor and evangelist. You're the evangelism director at It Is Written.
1: We work together.
0: We coordinate all of our mission trips. We're colleagues and friends.
1: Mm-hmm.
0: There's a whole lot more to your story, so

I loathe my very life. Therefore, I will give free rein to my complaint and speak out in the bitterness of my soul. Your hands shaped me and made me. Will you now turn and destroy me? Remember that you molded me like clay. Will you now turn me to dust again? Did you not pour me out like milk and curdle me like cheese? Clothe me with skin and flesh and knit me together with bones and sinews? You gave me life and showed me kindness, and in your providence watched over my spirit. If I am guilty, woe to me. Even if I am innocent, I cannot lift my head, for I am full of shame and drowned in my affliction. Surely, O God, you have worn me out. You have devastated my entire household. Oh, that my words were recorded, that they were written on a scroll, that they were inscribed with an iron tool on lead, or engraved in rock forever. I know that my Redeemer lives, and that in the end he will stand upon the earth. My face is red with weeping. Deep shadows ring my eyes. Yet my hands have been free of violence, and my prayer is pure. I have treasured the words of his mouth more than my daily bread. O earth, do not cover my blood. May my cry never be laid to rest. Even now my witness is in heaven, my advocate is on high. My intercessor is my friend as my eyes pour out tears to God. On behalf of a man, he pleads with God as a man pleads for his friend. He was despised and rejected by men, a man of sorrows and familiar with suffering. Like one from whom men hide their faces, he was despised, and we esteemed him not. Surely he has borne our griefs and carried our sorrows. Yet we did esteem him stricken, smitten of God, and afflicted. But he was wounded for our transgressions, he was bruised for our iniquities. The punishment that brought us peace was upon him, and by his wounds we are healed. He was oppressed and afflicted, yet he did not open his mouth. He was led like a lamb to the slaughter, and as a sheep before her shearers is silent, so he did not open his mouth. He was cut off from the land of the living. Grain must be ground to make bread. Yet it was the Lord's will to crush him and cause him to suffer. He poured out his life unto death. He made himself nothing, taking the very nature of a servant. Being made in human likeness, and being found in appearance as a man, he humbled himself and became obedient to death, even death on a cross. He anointed us, set his seal of ownership on us, and put his spirit in our hearts as a deposit, guaranteeing what is to come. Place me like a seal over your heart, like a seal over your arm, for love is a

Armstrong's death. Its jealousy unyielding as the grave. It burns like a blazing fire, like a mighty flame. Many waters cannot quench love, rivers cannot wash it away. If one were to give all the wealth of his house for love, it would be utterly scorned. I am convinced that neither death nor life, neither angels nor demons, neither the present nor the future, nor any powers, neither height nor depth, nor any other thing in all creation will be able to separate us from the love of God, which is in Christ Jesus our Lord.

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2: The following contains mature themes. Parental guidance is suggested. How do you do? How much of your life has been shaped by choices other people made for you? For some, the answer is far too much. Sometimes others set you on a path you never would have chosen, and before you realize it, you're spiraling. That is the case for the woman whose story we are sharing today. Decisions made by her own family led to years of hardship, depression, and inner turmoil. That is, until her heart, her mind, her very life were unshackled.

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1: Are you sure this is safe?
0: Abortions are very common and, yes, very safe.
1: Mom!
2: Quiet!
1: Serena?
3: You can't go in there, Mrs. Lemire.
1: But she...
0: The doctor will take care of her. Sit down.
1: Mom!
2: Sit down!
1: She's only 13!
4: 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Lives are changed at the Old Lighthouse as pastors and counselors share the good news of the one who sticks closer than a brother, which is what this program celebrates. Now for broadcast around the earth, here is episode number 3939 in the series Unshackled, the program that makes you face yourself and think. Our story takes us away from the urban centers and into the heartlands of America's Midwest, where the weight of the world can feel twice as heavy, especially for a child. This is part one of the true story of Serena Dykeson, right now on Unshackled.
5: I was born in Goshen, Indiana in the mid-1970s. My parents came from families that never had much, and they kept that tradition going. Dad didn't have any skills and moved from job to job, sometimes from state to state. The first years of my life, we lived like nomads, packing up the little we owned and moving to another broken-down house or trailer. When I was 8, Mom, Dad, and my younger sister Melinda and I moved to a farmhouse owned by the Whistler family.
6: Where did you say he was taking me?
7: We're going to church, Serena. I think you'll like it.
6: Are we going to eat there?
7: Well, eat after. Church is where you go to learn about God. There's music and singing and a teacher.
6: Like school? I don't like school.
7: I think you'll enjoy school. You might draw a picture or make a puzzle. The teacher makes it fun.
6: Is there food?
7: No, but we'll get something to eat afterwards.
6: You're so nice to me and my family, Mr. Whistler.
7: I think Jesus would be.
5: The Whistlers gave us food sometimes, but they also gave me my first Bible. Living in that farmhouse in Howe, Indiana, were some of my best memories as a child. Unfortunately, it had to end. Just like that, Dad and Mom packed me and my sister up, and we moved to North Carolina.
6: Yolanda! Hey, Yolanda!
8: What's up, Serena?
6: The sky.
8: Yeah, you all right. Is everybody up north simple folk like you?
6: I don't know. I guess. They don't paddle us in school the way they do here if we smart off. They don't make me call folks sir or ma'am either.
8: What about boys? Do you have a boyfriend?
6: No, ma'am, I didn't. Do you got a boyfriend?
8: There's a fella I like, but I haven't said nothing.
6: Who's that?
8: He's over there on the swings, wearing the Panther shirt. Name's Matthew. Do you have any boys you like?
6: Well, I like Patrick.
8: Patrick? You like Patrick?
6: Yeah, he's been nice to me. What's the matter?
8: You stay away from Patrick. He don't look like you. You stay away.
6: You don't have to push me around.
8: Just stay with your own kind.
6: What do you mean? Matthew doesn't look like you either.
8: That's different, Serena. You just stay away from Patrick.
5: It didn't make any sense to me, but I stopped talking to Patrick. I also stopped talking to Yolanda, who had been one of my only friends. Without any friends, I didn't see any reason to go to school.
9: Mr. Lemire, are you aware that Serena hasn't been to school for 3 weeks?
2: What are we supposed to do, officer? She doesn't want to go. I can't make her.
9: Your daughter is still a minor and required to abide by the laws of the state.
1: I don't know what to say. If she doesn't want to go to school, we aren't going to send her.
5: I don't know if it had anything to do with me not going to school, but shortly after that, we moved back to Indiana. Found a place in a trailer park not far from my mom's family.
1: Serena, this is your Uncle Rodney.
10: Hi. Hello. Selena, is it? I have two girls even younger than you.

0: Can I play with them?
1: Sure. If you want, you can babysit them. Can she stay overnight, Tina?
2: Sure, I guess.
0: I've never been to a sleepover party before.
2: You'll be babysitting. You need to be responsible for your cousins.
0: What does that mean?
1: Don't worry, Gina. I'm sure Selena will...
2: Serena.
1: Sure, Serena. I'm sure Serena will be a great babysitter.
3: I liked the idea of spending time with my cousins and being old enough to babysit. When my Uncle Rodney picked me up, things got strange quickly.
1: How old are you, Serena?
0: Gonna be 13 soon.
1: 13? You know, in Indiana, you can start learning to drive.
0: That isn't true.
1: Maybe not in the big cities, but out here in the country, you can start learning. Do you want to learn how to drive?
0: I don't know. I don't think my mom
1: would want... You don't have to tell her? It'll be our little secret. And don't worry about my sister.
0: Are you sure?
1: It'll be fine.
0: What do I do?
1: You have to be able to see the road. Why don't you come over here and sit on my lap?
0: I don't know.
1: It's okay. I wouldn't do anything to hurt you. You're family.
3: That was the first time he touched me inappropriately. He called it a driving lesson. But after the lesson, all I wanted to do was get as far away from him as possible. I remember after it was over, I moved as close as I could to the door on the passenger side, basically trying to hug it. The next time he showed up at my house, I didn't want to go and babysit. But I didn't know what to do, so I got in the car with him again. Over and over, he made that detour with his vehicle. And each time, I just emotionally shut down. I didn't know how to tell anyone what was happening to me. Eventually, it escalated to where he was raping me in the middle of the night in his house. I had just turned 13 and afraid of what my parents or anyone else would say. Eventually, I became so desperate, I turned to a complete stranger.
4: Hey, kid. What's the matter with you?
0: Huh?
4: What are you crying about?
0: I'm not...
4: Yeah, you are. I see you crying on the bus every day. Then you wipe your tears away and pretend you're okay when we get to school. You ain't fooling anyone, you know? You don't gotta talk to me, but you should talk to someone.
0: I can't talk to a grown-up. Nobody will believe me. They'll say I'm lying.
4: You can tell me if you want. I'm not a grown-up. Whatever it is, must be pretty bad.
0: I don't even know.
4: Is someone hurting you?
0: Yeah.
4: Your parents?
0: No. My uncle, he touches me and does stuff to me.
4: For real?
0: I can't tell nobody.
4: Yeah. Yeah, that's pretty rough.
3: I can't say I felt better after I told that girl, but I'd managed to tell somebody. And apparently, I told the right person. She took it upon herself to do something about it. She informed a guidance counselor who called my folks into his office and told them.
5: Apparently, this has been going on for some time. Serena has been too frightened to tell you.
6: Frightened? Frightened why?
5: She didn't think you would believe her.
2: She's been acting so strange lately.
6: What do you expect with your brother doing all
2: that? Rodney's had lots of problems in his life.
6: He's got bigger problems now. When I get through with him, I'm going to tear him apart.
5: Mr. and Mrs. Lemire, you can talk about that later. Right now, let's figure out what is best for Serena.
2: What do you suggest?
5: I think the first thing to do is to take her to a doctor.
3: We saw a doctor that was recommended to us. I don't know what we expected, but Mom and I were both surprised to find out I was pregnant. I didn't even know I could be pregnant. Before I even had time to process any of it, the doctor suggested an abortion, and my mom quickly agreed.
7: Don't worry, Serena. This won't take long.
0: Mom, this place is kind of dirty.
2: It'll be okay. We won't be here long.
8: Let me help you onto the table. There you go. Go ahead and get comfortable.
0: I'm cold.
8: You'll need to wait outside, Mrs. Lemire. Come with me.
0: Mom?
7: It'll be okay. Nurse, go ahead and take her to the waiting room.
2: I'll be right outside, Serena.
7: Okay, just lie back. This'll be over real soon.
0: Mom?
9: In a moment, we'll hear more of the true story of Serena Dykeson. But first, I want to share a bit about how our supporting ministry has an impact all over the world.

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1: The abortion did not go as smoothly as hoped. I was in the recovery room when I started hemorrhaging blood. The nurses never called a doctor, checked on me at all. Eventually, my dad pulled me up over his shoulder and brought me home. My uncle Rodney pled guilty to sexual assault and was sentenced to 7 to 15 years. Things should have gone back to normal, right? I wasn't having a baby. My uncle couldn't hurt me anymore. So why did I start feeling such a deep depression? In the next couple of years, I tried to handle it different ways.
2: It's okay, Ricky. You can come in my room.
3: Are you sure your parents aren't going to walk in on us?
2: Well, Mom is in the hospital right now.
3: What about your dad?
2: Probably working. He's not going to bother us.
3: So we can do whatever we want?
2: Whatever we want.
1: I found out pretty quick that Ricky was doing whatever he wanted with a few different girls from school. The good feelings I had because I thought he wanted to be with me gave way to more and deeper depression. In my freshman year of high school, I had another encounter on a school bus.
4: Listen up, everyone. No girls are allowed to ride in the back of the bus.
2: We'll see about that.
5: What are you doing back here? Did you hear me?
2: Can I sit with you?
5: Why would I let you sit with me?
2: Because I'm cute. And you're kind of cute, too.
5: Do you even know who I am?
2: You're Bruce. Do you know who I am?
5: You're a freshman.
2: And you're a junior. Are you gonna let me sit or what?
5: Sure. You can sit with me.
1: After that day, we sat together on the bus all the time, joking and flirting. After a couple of weeks, he asked me out on a date. He took me to Dairy Queen, mini golfing, and then to a park in Middlebury, Indiana.
2: Do you bring all your dates here?
5: So far. This is my first one.
2: You've never been on a date before?
5: Not so much. Between school, working at McDonald's, and church stuff, I'm pretty busy.
2: Church stuff? Like what?
5: I go on Sundays and Wednesday night. My family's kind of religious.
2: My family isn't. The only thing my dad believes is that he'll have another drink.
5: Man, our families are so different.
2: Is that a problem?
5: Not for me.
1: After that first date, we were together all the time. He took me to prom, and we had a great time. But for all the time we spent together, there wasn't really any supervision. Before long, despite Bruce growing up in a Christian home, we started having sex, not considering the consequences.
2: Do you want to come over tonight?
5: I don't know. Your parents don't like me very much.
2: Yeah, I don't like them very much either.
5: I don't like the way they treat you, especially your dad. He should protect you. Instead, I feel like I'm protecting you against them.
2: I like that you do.
5: Yeah, I don't know.
2: They're not going to be home anyway, so you don't need to worry about them.
5: What about your sister?
2: Jenny's staying at her friend's.
5: But I don't...
2: What?
5: I don't have any... You know.
2: Oh, that. I suppose one time without isn't going to hurt nothing.
5: What do you mean you think you might be pregnant?
2: I'm late, and something feels different, Bruce. I want to get a pregnancy test done.
5: Can't you grab one from the gas station where you work?
2: Oh, that would look good. Nothing strange about that.
5: Okay, sorry. All right, there's a Planned Parenthood over in Elkhart. I'll make an appointment and drive you there, okay?
2: Okay. Bruce, I'm only 15.
1: I asked off work and Bruce and I drove to Planned Parenthood. Two kids scared to death. He gave me the pregnancy test. It was positive. We walked out of that building completely in shock and sat in his car.
2: I don't know what to say.
5: Neither do I. I mean...
2: You probably never want to see me again.
5: That's not what I was thinking.
2: What are you thinking? I'm not gonna lie. I'm scared to death. What are

0: gonna send it to you.
1: What do you think about abortion?
0: What? Why would you ask that?
1: I don't know. I just...
0: No! Absolutely not. I will not have an abortion.
1: Okay. I was
0: No
1: just...
0: way.
1: All right. I don't know why I said it. I had no idea you're so against it. I mean, what's that all about?
0: Bruce, when you and I met, since you and I have been dating, I've been different. If you know me a couple years ago, I was a mess. A bigger mess than I am now.
1: How do you mean?
0: A few years ago, my uncle messed with me.
1: You mean he raped you?
0: Yeah, a bunch of times. I got pregnant and my parents took me to get an abortion. It was the worst day of my life. I've tried to forget it, but I can't. The sounds, even the smells, it was awful, and the blood.
1: I had no idea, Serena. I'm really sorry. And I'm sorry I mentioned it.
0: There's no way, no way I'll ever do that again.
1: Okay, Serena. Okay. We definitely won't do that. That's out. I'll never mention it again.
0: Thank you.
1: All right. So we're going to have this baby together.
0: You mean it?
1: Yeah, I mean it. I mean, I don't know how we're going to do it, but we'll figure it out, I guess.
2: We decided to keep it secret for the time being. We knew we obviously couldn't keep the secret forever, but we needed time to figure out what to do. Bruce worked at McDonald's. I worked at a gas station, so we definitely weren't rolling in money. Then, one morning, my parents stepped into my bedroom.
3: Serena?
0: Mom? Dad? What's going on?
3: Serena, are you pregnant?
0: Yep.
4: You are?
0: Yeah. How did you figure it out?
3: I saw a note you wrote to that boy.
0: You saw a note? Mom, that was in a book. In my backpack.
4: This is our house, Serena.
3: Have you told his parents that you're pregnant?
0: Not yet. We're waiting for the right time.
4: You know, you don't have to have...
0: No, I'm not having an abortion. We're gonna have this baby.
3: You're a teenager.
0: I've made up my mind.
4: Well, if you aren't gonna listen to us, maybe his parents will talk some sense into you.
0: His name is Bruce.
4: Fine. You and Bruce need to tell his parents.
2: As much as we didn't want to tell my parents about the baby, we wanted to tell Bruce's parents even less. I think I figured my parents would almost expect it from me, but Bruce's parents had standards that were higher. They'd raised Bruce in the church. We could feel the nervous energy in their living room as we sat on the couch across from them.
1: So, yeah.
5: Something on your mind, Bruce?
3: It's okay. You can tell us.
0: Well...
1: I was wondering what you would think if I didn't go to college next year after I graduate.
3: Well, what brings this on? I thought you had your heart set on college.
5: This isn't something you need to decide tonight. If you want to take a gap year, it's not the worst idea.
0: Bruce.
1: It's not that, Dad. It's just...
5: Yeah?
1: I don't really have the money for college right now.
3: We've talked about this, Bruce. There are loans and programs that can help.
0: Bruce?
1: Okay.
5: What is it, son?
1: Serena's pregnant.
3: Oh, my.
0: Mr. and Mrs. Dixon, I am really, really sorry.
1: We both are. I know that isn't how you raised me.
5: What are you planning to do?
1: Serena's gonna have the baby. We're gonna try to make it work.
0: Neither of us want to get rid of it. We're gonna try to be parents.
3: Thank God for that.
5: Well... Bruce, Serena, I think that's the right choice. But it's not the easy choice. You're both very young, but you're going to have to grow up pretty fast.
1: Yes, sir.
5: I can't say this is what I wished for you both, but this is where we're at. And Serena, there's something you need to understand.
0: What's that?
5: We're going to love our grandchild just like we love his or her parents.
3: What he's saying is you can count on us to help however we can.
0: I don't know what to say.
5: You know what we think about what you did. You don't need me hollering at you.
0: I wouldn't mind if you did holler.
3: I think we'd rather just love on you right now. Come here, you two.
1: I can't say this is what I expected.
5: We're gonna do what we can for you. But I want to say something now, and I want you to understand. You need to stop having sex.
1: Dad.
5: It's not about ruining your fun. I think that's already happened. But I want you to understand it's not right to have those relations before marriage.

0: courage. Thought of growing up as being responsible.
1: I can do that.
2: Me too. We'll be good.
3: Do your parents know yet, Serena?
1: My mom figured it out.
0: Okay. No more secrets then. Bruce, we need you to tell your brothers.
2: For real, Dad? Why?
0: Because pretty soon people around here are going to start talking. I want them to be ready when other kids start saying stuff about you and Serena.
2: Yeah, you're right.
1: We'll both tell them.
4: Friends, from the way my parents responded to the news, Mr. and Mrs. Dykeson were so kind and loving to us at the moment we needed it. I couldn't say they were happy, but they showed us grace and mercy. They even reached out to the people at their church, and in turn, the people from the church reached out and supported us. At home, it was different.
5: I knew that boy was going to get you in trouble.
1: Don't blame Bruce, Mom.
5: I suppose I should be blaming you. What were you thinking? Especially after you...
1: Maybe I was hoping to find someone who cares about me for a change.
5: How's that working out, huh? You think he's going to stick around for you? Like you're something special?
1: He's not giving up on me, Mom. He quit soccer so he could work more hours.
5: Slinging hamburgers and shakes.
1: You know, I'm beginning to realize that Bruce is a gift from God.
5: You sound like one of those Dyksons.
1: He's working to support our baby and me. All I ever get from you and Dad is telling me what a loser I am and how Bruce is wrecking my life.
5: You're 16 and pregnant.
1: Yeah. And that's probably all anyone ever expected of me, so I'm right on schedule.
4: That's how it was with my parents. I suppose they didn't know how to deal with me being pregnant any more than I did. They'd made the decision for me to have an abortion before, but I made it clear that I was making my own choices this time. And with Bruce standing by that decision, I was able to stand up to them.
6: Hey, Serena.
1: Hey, Bruce. What are you doing here? You don't visit me at work very often.
6: Wanted to see you.
1: Here I am. See me.
6: I'm no good at this.
1: Bruce, are you breaking up with me?
6: Huh? No! I got a ring. I want you to marry me.
1: You came to my work to ask me to marry you?
6: Yeah.
1: Well, since you went to all the trouble, let me see that ring.
6: What do you say? You and me?
1: I say yes! You and me, and a baby.
6: Yeah.
7: And what about you, listening friend? Have you made decisions in your past that you're not proud of? You don't have to carry that burden alone. In Jesus Christ, there's hope and the invitation to a fresh start. 2 Corinthians 5:17 says, "Therefore, if any man be in Christ, he is a new creature. Old things are passed away. 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That's right. We wanted to create even more quality Christian content for you, our listener. So we're now producing an exciting new children's show called The Clue Crew. This is a family-friendly adventure series where there's always a biblical lesson to be learned and a mystery to be solved. We're also bringing to life powerful gospel truths in a new series called History's Greatest Sermons. This program will feature the very words of Billy Sunday, Charles Spurgeon, Dwight L. Moody, and many more, all dramatized and delivered by our very own Unshackled actors. And then there's our daily devotionals. In these four-minute episodes, we hear a true story of transformation with supporting scripture and an application point to help us dive deeper in our biblical understanding. And now here's a taste of a daily devotional. December 30th.

0: the preparation. Have you ever met a handyman or a jack of all trades? This person seems able to fix anything. Their wide array of experiences has made them knowledgeable and equipped, perfect for the job at hand. But would you believe the same can be said of us? God has specific plans for our life, but He also molds us distinctly so we're equipped to carry them out. We may not know what God's plan is yet, or we may have an idea that turns out to be quite different, but each event along the way prepares us for what He has in store. Today we'll meet Ray, a man who learned this truth firsthand, even after surviving a very difficult and dangerous childhood. He's here to share with us his true story on this Unshackled Daily Devotional.
1: As soon as my grandfather escaped to the U.S., the persecution began. My father lost his job as a journalist, then my mother was not allowed to work. Dad slipped into the U.S. by boat and tried to send us money. Then our home was confiscated, and we were hungry and homeless. To make the persecution complete, my brother and I were expelled from school. You see, Castro hated opposition. We lived through the Bay of Pigs attack, dodging airplanes, strafing. 4 months later, in 1961, Dad managed to get us out of Cuba, and we settled in the Bronx with him. Life there was terrifying, with gang fights, drugs, and murder. Dad and Mom were both mugged and beaten, but we were too poor to escape the slums. At 13, I decided to be a baseball player, stayed away from drugs, alcohol, and gangs, and we spent hours every day on the baseball diamond. My work paid off at 21 when I was selected by the Detroit Tigers and paid a bonus that got my parents out of the slums. For 2 years, I played in the minor leagues, and then I met and married a woman who loved the Lord. Before long, I too received Jesus Christ as my Savior. I saw how He had protected us and brought me to a place of serving Him. After much prayer, I left baseball to go to Bible school. After serving God as an evangelist, I now run a homeless shelter. God is using my sad experiences as a kid to help others.
0: 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Script, Darby Kern. 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
3: There's no better time than right now to draw close to the Lord. He's here and near to us. Isaiah 55, verse 6 says that. Seek the Lord while you can find him. Call on him while he is near. Isaiah chapter 55, verse 6.

Lord your God is with you. His power gives you victory. The Lord will take delight in you, and in his love, he will give you new life. For these beautiful words of inspiration from the book of Zephaniah in the Bible, I greet you and welcome you to Night Sounds. I'm Bill Pierce. And tonight's program, lasting about 27 or so minutes, we just want to bring you comfort in your heart, peace in your soul and spirit. You've probably had a sort of a tough and demanding day. I'm not a preacher, nor am I a philosopher, not a pastor. Now and then people will ask me, what is Night Sounds? Well, obviously it's a radio program, but it's an experience of sharing as we come to the end of a day and possibly look forward to some rest tonight, or maybe you go to nighttime responsibilities. Wherever God in his divine providence has placed you and me tonight, we need him and we need each other. That's why I've entitled our time together tonight, Spiritual Therapy. Therapy is a healing touch. It generates peace in our souls.

roaring, boisterous, surging ceaselessly. Occupied with self's intensity, rushing toward a goal I could not see. By his command, peace, be still. Christ transformed my turbulence, calmed my tossing waves, and gave me deep peace, as my driven soul was cradled in God's mystic, restful net. Deep within my soul, he dug past the shell and crust of outward sham, forming in my inmost parts a pool hushed and clear, crystal pure and cool, to reflect his own image, to mirror his face and his grace. The highest destiny for the human soul, the ultimate of God's omniscient plan. Tonight you and I are more than how we may feel. We are spirit, soul, and body. One wrote, the measure of your true potential is your spirit. God has always intended that you and I would live from the inside, from the spirit man in communion with the eternal spirit of God. And without that relationship, we are limited to the potential of our souls and our bodies. And the Apostle Paul said again in his letter to the church at Rome, the mind of sinful man is death, but the mind controlled by the Spirit is life and peace. And this mind controlled by God's Spirit, someone said, is like a fountain of life gushing forth with the potential of God through the Spirit of God. The Apostle also wrote to us, those who live according to the sinful nature have their minds set on what that nature desires. But those who live in accordance with the Spirit have their minds set on what the Spirit desires. And whether you're old or young, rich or poor, black or white, whatever color, a college graduate, high school dropout, you are still a treasure of potential. The measure of your true potential is hidden by the Spirit of God that can only be tapped by a relationship between your spirit and his. We can decide to discover God's concept of who we are, what we can do, what we can be, who we can be. You are a marvelous creation of God, and so am I. And our worth and value are not determined by our performance levels. Otherwise, I would not be here tonight. If I had believed my professors and teachers in school, who all but wrote me off because I wasn't able to compute on the academic system, I had to look elsewhere to learn. And it just proves to me, and I can just pass that along to you, that your potential is staggering. I couldn't talk when I was a young man. I stuttered. I was intimidated, humiliated by failure academically. But certainly not a great personality. I guess I was called a wallflower. Sort of invisible. But tonight God can tap that potential in any of us as we yield to his Spirit. We are circuited to do this. The Lord didn't make us to drift. From the Garden of Eden, where man and woman disobeyed him, we were in trouble, and tonight we feel pain.

0: grief and sorrow because of that act of the will of the man and the woman God created, who went counter to his will for their therapy, for their well-being. You and I were not made to suffer. We were not made to drift aimlessly, but so many are tonight. I'd like to turn to the first music of our program and to let you know that there is the greatest opportunity for you to become the person God wants you to be and to exceed the person you thought yourself to be able to be. Because he is with us by his Spirit and calls us right now. In fact, there's an old hymn that I'm going to ask a very exciting vocalist in his stylization named Robert Robinson to transmit to us tonight. He's a soul singer with an excellent piano in back of him, manned by Henry Weems. This may be familiar to you, the old gospel song, "There is a place of quiet rest near to the heart of God." So let's share these moments of soul expression together right now.
1: There is a place.

beautifully and sensitively delivered tonight. The voice of Robert Robinson. Henry Weems, very excellent pianist behind him there. The music of Night Sounds. I'm Bill Pierce. Thank you for joining me tonight. We're about halfway through our format already. And I'm glad you're there. Wouldn't be the same without you. I just envision one person sitting across the table, perhaps just sitting next to each other, conversing. By and large, your response comes in the form of the mails, now and then a phone call. But your response is delayed since we're on the air about 8 weeks after our recording, so this is no problem to the Lord. I mean, you would be absolutely amazed at how he suits his will and his word to the very need at that exact moment when we're on the air. Tonight's program I just entitled Spiritual Therapy. And we need our spirit and soul filled. We just meet so many things during a day that grate on our nerves. Whatever the excesses, the problems, the pain, I just hope tonight and each night we're together that we can be part of the solution in the hands of the loving Savior, Jesus Christ. Pascal, the great French philosopher, once said, "There is a God-shaped vacuum in the heart of every person that can be satisfied by none other than God himself. And that God-shaped vacuum keeps each one of us on a treadmill of sorts of restless activity, propelling us on a constant quest for identity and peace. And really, it's impossible to achieve contentment on a lasting basis through the mind, the heart, or the body. The fact of man's spiritual nature points us to evidence that he is an intensely spiritual creation. Dr. Tim LaHaye said, "In my travels around the world, I have made a special effort to examine the archaeological ruins of ancient civilizations." And he went on to say that before long, I began to recognize that the oldest of man's buildings were temples, shrines, or houses of religious worship, indicating man's universal religious hunger. And what would we think produces that hunger? It's his natural God-given spiritual instinct or nature. I understand that even certain communist leaders who brand religion as the opiate of the people have had to wrestle with the fact that man is incurably religious. And this universal search, the quest of mankind, must have a discernible cause. Because just as we experience physical needs of hunger and thirst and intimacy, emotional needs such as love and mental needs are evidenced by curiosity. So, the human being has a deep spiritual need manifested by his constant quest for God. I've often repeated this quote of a psychologist I spoke

with one time who said, "We all are seeking someone to love, something to do, and something to look forward to. And we're lost, really, without that. We're not whole people." And Jesus came on the scene to restore to us a true spirit of well-being. Anyone who neglects his spiritual nature does so at his own peril. Because God has given to us this part of our beings to stabilize and motivate our minds, hearts, and bodies. Those who ignore this mighty power station within themselves are dysfunctional. They may not seem like it to others, but in our hearts, we sense something that's missing. We're drifting without a rudder, a ship without a sail, and a constant calm, or even a constant stupor. God did not create us to be and remain like that. That's why he didn't leave us comfortless. He didn't leave us alone. He brought forth a solution in the man, the God-man, Jesus Christ. I think of a ship drifting in a sea, going with the current, whatever it may be, however severe, or whatever direction it might take. And again, we were not made to drift. As I think of this word drifting, I'd like to turn to a piece of music that is very poignant, with the sounds of the elements in the background by the seashore. The alto flute beautifully introducing the 16 singing men as they communicate peace with us, the danger of drifting aimlessly with the tide.

Drifting. The 16 Singing Men. Beautiful music of night sounds. Hi, I'm Bill Pierce, just in case we've joined you in the past few moments. Just sitting here tonight sharing with you some beautiful music and a few thoughts along the way.

love to hear from you. If you care to comment or respond to us, you'd like some information on this ministry, our mailing address is Night Sounds, Wheaton, Illinois, 60189. In our closing few moments, Lisa Bevel to sing a song of invitation from God to you.

rest in my arms. Lisa Bevel singing for us in the closing few moments of tonight's program entitled Spiritual Therapy. In the book of Romans, chapter 12, verse 12, these beautiful words: Base your happiness on your hope in Christ. When trials come, endure them patiently, steadfastly, maintaining the habit of prayer. And Jesus said to both of us tonight through the Gospel of St. John, I have come in order that you might have life, life in all of its fullness. God has promised us satisfaction for our entire being, spiritually, emotionally, physically, mentally. He wants us to be whole in His sight. And there's no other way to comprehend this and bring it to pass but through Him, by His Spirit. Would you yield yourself to Him right now? Begin to realize life with a purpose. The void is shattered. God can fill that empty place with His Spirit. We'd like to uphold you in prayer. There come times in my life when I feel the need to have someone to help me to pray. If we can fill that part in your life, please allow us this privilege. We meet together here once a week as it's possible. And remember your concerns. If you send them to us, we'd be glad to take part in that with you. If we can send you a catalog on the various attended ministries of this outreach, our mailing address is Night Sounds, Wheaton, Illinois, 60189. Many write for information. If you'd like to call us on the phone, the area is 815, the number 636-9350. May the God of all peace take you through the night and into tomorrow. Until we meet again, a peaceful good night to all of you.

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2: What is genuine faith? Faith is trusting in God, taking Him at His word, believing in Him, relying on Him. Hebrews 11:1 says, "Now faith is the substance of things hoped for, the evidence of things not seen." Well, when we have faith, we should believe that every petition enters into the heart of Christ. When we pray to Him, when we ask Him for His blessings, we should believe that we receive it and thank Him that we have it. Then we are to go about our duties, assured that the blessing will be sent when we need it the most. When we have learned to do this, we shall know that our prayers are answered. God will do for us exceeding abundantly according to the riches of His glory and the working of His almighty power. Ephesians 3:16, 19, and 20. We need increased faith, far less confidence and assurance in what we can do, and far greater confidence in what the Lord is longing to do for us individually if we will prepare the way for Him. We need oh so much more than we now have, the longing of our soul for communion with God. We need to plead most earnestly with Him. Deuteronomy 4:29 says, "If thou shalt seek the Lord thy God, thou shalt find Him, when thou seek Him with all thy heart and with all thy soul." Oh, how He loves us. Tongue cannot utter it. Pen cannot portray it. You may meditate upon it every day of your life. You may search the Scriptures diligently in order to understand it. You may summon every power and capability that God has given you in the endeavor to comprehend the love and compassion of the Heavenly Father. And yet, there is an infinity beyond. You may study the love for ages, yet you can never fully comprehend the length and the breadth and the depth and the height of the love of God in giving His Son to die for the world. Eternity itself can never fully reveal it to you. Oh, what love! Genuine faith calls on us to accept that love.

see that love, to choose that love. Genuine faith calls on us to be hopeful and courageous, to accept God's power, to know that He will be with us no matter what the situation. Isaiah 41:10 says, "Fear not, for I am with thee. Be not dismayed, for I am thy God. I will strengthen thee, yea, I will help thee, I will uphold thee with the right hand of my righteousness." So then, genuine faith is trusting in God, believing in His word, claiming the promise that He will never leave us or forsake us. Excerpts for today's podcast were taken from That I May Know Him, page 227, Testimonies for the Church, volume 5, and the book Gospel Workers. 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This is Fred Murphy from Lifelong Health in Atlanta, Georgia, saying bye for now and be blessed.

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1: 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I'm Cindy Tang with Moving Moments. After a frantic 30-minute search, I finally found my cats hiding in the box spring under the mattress. I guess they wanted to be alone and in a dark place. We often do the same. We retreat, hide in the darkness with our worries and fears. Maybe you're brokenhearted right now. But Psalm 34 says, the Lord is close to you. And in Matthew 11:28, Jesus promises to give us rest when we come to him during a weary season. My friend, don't stay hidden. God sees you, he loves you, and wants to bring peace to your soul. I take a deeper dive into this story and being brokenhearted in my book, Companions in Faith, 60 Devotions on How Our Pets Reflect God's Heart. 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I'm Cindy Tang with Moving Moments. Now it's your time to make a move.

0: 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I want to talk to you about something that's close to my heart. 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
4: There's no better time than right now to draw close to the Lord. He's here and near to us. Isaiah 55 verse 6 says that. Seek the Lord while you can find him. Call on him while he is near. Isaiah chapter 55 verse 6.

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1: 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The heavens are yours, and yours also the earth. 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Righteousness and justice are the foundation of your throne. Love and faithfulness go before you. 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They exult in your righteousness, for you are their glory and strength. 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It's great for the soul.

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3: There is no better time than right now to draw close to the Lord. He's here and near to us. Isaiah 55 verse 6 says that. Seek the Lord while you can find him. Call on him while he is near. Isaiah chapter 55 verse 6.

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1: The Disappearing Cats. I'm Cindy Tang with Moving Moments. After a frantic 30-minute search, I finally found my cats hiding in the box spring under the mattress. I guess they wanted to be alone and in a dark place. We often do the same. We retreat, hide in the darkness with our worries and fears. Maybe you're brokenhearted right now. But Psalm 34 says, "The Lord is close to you." And in Matthew 11, 28, Jesus promises to give us rest when we come to him during a weary season. My friend, don't stay hidden. God sees you, he loves you, and wants to bring peace to your soul. I take a deeper dive into this story and being brokenhearted in my book, Companions in Faith, 60 Devotions on How Our Pets Reflect God's Heart. 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I'm Cindy Tang with Moving Moments. Now it's your time to make a move.

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0: 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James 5, verse 16. 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
6: There's no better time than right now to draw close to the Lord. He's here and near to us. Isaiah 55 verse 6 says that. Seek the Lord while you can find him. Call on him while he is near. Isaiah chapter 55 verse 6.

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1: This is Max McLean. 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The heavens are yours, and yours also the earth. 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Righteousness and justice are the foundation of your throne. Love and faithfulness go before you. 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It's great for the soul.

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1: 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Do not be discouraged, for the Lord your God will be with you wherever you go.
0: And Jesus, you invite me to simply turn to you and know your peace, whatever my situation.
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0: The Lord is near. Do not be anxious about anything, but in everything present your requests to God, and the peace of God, which is beyond all understanding, will guard your hearts and your minds in Christ Jesus.

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3: There's no better time than right now to draw close to the Lord. He's here and near to us. Isaiah 55 verse 6 says that. Seek the Lord while you can find him. Call on him while he is near. Isaiah chapter 55.

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0: This is Ivan Williams with Brighter Hope. You're never too old to live life abundantly. None of us will have to adjust like Mr. George Dawson, born in 1898 in Marshall, Texas, as the oldest of five children. He worked on his dad's farm until 21. He never learned to read. And at 90 years old, someone knocked on his door and shared with him that educational classes for adult reading would be given down the street from his house. He accepted the challenge. First came the alphabet and then the words. His first book read was called The City of Life. He didn't even stop there. He's still going to school and working on his GED at 103 years old. You have hope in Jesus Christ.
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3: There's no better time than right now to draw close to the Lord. He's here and near to us. Isaiah 55 verse 6 says that. Seek the Lord while you can find him. Call on him while he is near. Isaiah chapter 55 verse 6.

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1: The Disappearing Cats. I'm Cindy Tang with Moving Moments. After a frantic 30-minute search, I finally found my cats hiding in the box spring under the mattress. I guess they wanted to be alone and in a dark place. We often do the same. We retreat.

3, hide in the darkness with our worries and fears. Maybe you're brokenhearted right now. But Psalm 34 says, the Lord is close to you. And in Matthew 11, 28, Jesus promises to give us rest when we come to him during a weary season. My friend, don't stay hidden. God sees you, he loves you, and wants to bring peace to your soul. I take a deeper dive into this story and being brokenhearted in my book, Companions in Faith, 60 Devotions on How Our Pets Reflect God's Heart. 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I'm Cindy Tang with Moving Moments. 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

0: Our world is facing a global mental health crisis. Over 200 million people across this planet suffer from internet and social media addiction. More than half of all students have said social media made them feel less confident about themselves. Teens who spend 5 hours or more a day on their devices are 70% more likely to have a risk factor for suicide. Over 90% of parents think social media is having a negative impact on their children's mental health. In fact, the Surgeon General suggests adding a warning label that states, social media can be toxic to the mental health of young people. 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
2: This is By the Way. Well, there are only several things that really attract me to the television. One happens quite infrequently.

Olympics. It's fascinating to see the competition that, for the most part, is friendly competition. But more impressive is the talent and discipline demonstrated by the athletes. Whatever the attraction to the Olympics might be, it's a time to marvel at what God has created. Human beings are incredible creations capable of feats often beyond comprehension. As I watch the athletes in the 2020/2021 Summer Games, I will find myself saying not only how great they are, but how great God is. This is By the Way.

Hi, welcome to Jesus Wins, a daily devotional by Elizabeth Talbot. This whole month of July, we will be exploring the topic, affirming His grace. July 18, His forgiveness. And the Lord of that slave felt compassion and released him and forgave him the debt. Matthew 18, verse 27. The man was Oscar Gröning, the former SS sergeant known as the bookkeeper of Auschwitz, who was accused and later found guilty of being complicit in the murder of 300,000 people. She was Eva Kor, an 81-year-old Hungarian Jew and survivor of the camp where her mother, father, and two older sisters were all gassed to death. She explains why, despite protests from other Holocaust survivors, she has decided to forgive him. Why survive at all if all you want to be is sad, angry, and hurting, she says. That is so foreign to who I am. Joe Shute, Why I Forgive the Nazis Who Murdered My Family, Telegraph, January 20, 2016. She forgave him a debt that he couldn't possibly pay. In the discourse,

0: discourse about the kingdom's community, Peter comes to Jesus to find out how many times to forgive. Up to seven, he asked. Matthew 18, verse 21. The rabbis advocated for a generous three times. Jesus answered, up to 70 times seven, Matthew 18, verse 22. The point of Jesus is not to count 490 times, but to propose an unlimited, exuberant forgiveness. Then he tells a parable in two parts, the second of which we will examine tomorrow. Jesus compares the kingdom of heaven to a king who called his slaves to settle accounts with them. One of the servants owed 10,000 talents. The Greek word, murion, can also mean beyond count. This was an insurmountable debt, equivalent to billions of dollars today. How could a slave get into such debt? It is believed that this is consistent with servants who collected the taxes of the land and were to bring those proceeds to the king. This man doesn't have the astronomical amount to pay, but instead of mercy, he asked the king for patience, having a completely unrealistic view of himself and his ability to pay. Nevertheless, the lord of that slave felt compassion and released him and forgave him the debt. Matthew 18, verse 27. Instead of patience, the man found forgiveness of an immeasurably huge debt. Christianity is not a debt payment system. On the topic of forgiveness, the first indispensable part is to understand that we have been forgiven a debt that we could have never been able to pay.
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3: There's no better time than right now to draw close to the Lord. He's here and near to us. Isaiah 55, verse 6 says that. Seek the Lord while you can find him. Call on him while he is near. Isaiah chapter 55, verse 6.

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1: This is Max McLean. What are the marks of a mature understanding of the Christian faith? Listen to the Bible from Romans 13 and 14. Let no debt remain outstanding, except the continuing debt to love one another. For he who loves his fellow man has fulfilled the law. The commandments: do not commit adultery, do not murder, do not steal, do not covet, and whatever other commandment there may be, are summed up in this one rule. Love your neighbor as yourself. Love does no harm to its neighbor. Therefore, love is the fulfillment of the law. And do this, understanding the present time. The hour has come for you to wake up from your slumber, because our salvation is nearer now than when we first believe. The night is nearly over. The day is almost here. So let us put aside the deeds of darkness and put on the armor of light.

0: Let us behave decently as in the daytime, not in orgies and drunkenness, not in sexual immorality and debauchery, not in dissension and jealousy. Rather, clothe yourselves with the Lord Jesus Christ and do not think about how to gratify the desires of the sinful nature. Accept him whose faith is weak without passing judgment on disputable matters. One man's faith allows him to eat everything, but another man, whose faith is weak, eats only vegetables. The man who eats everything must not look down on him who does not, and the man who does not eat everything must not condemn the man who does, for God has accepted him. Who are you to judge someone else's servant? To his own master he stands or falls, and he will stand, for the Lord is able to make him stand. One man considers one day more sacred than another. Another man considers every day alike. Each one should be fully convinced in his own mind. He who regards one day as special does so to the Lord. He who eats meat eats to the Lord, for he gives thanks to God, and he who abstains does so to the Lord and gives thanks to God. For none of us lives to himself alone, and none of us dies to himself alone. If we live, we live to the Lord, and if we die, we die to the Lord. So whether we live or die, we belong to the Lord. From Romans 13 and 14, listen to the Bible. It's great for the soul.
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1: Most of us eat every day, some of us too much, because yesterday's food is not enough to supply energy for today's needs. Why then do some of us expect yesterday's portion of heavenly manna, the Word of God, to keep us through today's challenges? On this program, we're going to change all of that. 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
2: 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It is Sabbath, July 18, 2026. Hello, my name is L. David Harris. I am your host, and this is Your Daily Portion, where we give you God's Word every single day, and today is no exception. 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What? 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And then there is a contribute button for people who want to, of course, share with this ministry so we can continue to grow across the world at yourdailyportion.com. This is one of the ways that we continue to build faith and fellowship. Let's go ahead and pray and get underway. Father, thank you for giving us this new Sabbath morning. And Father, please, you've given us the antidote for sin among us. Help us to accept it. Please, make us holy. In Jesus' name I pray. Amen and amen again. Sin in the church. I almost want to put a question mark there because I am appalled. Well, at myself. Because I'm a part of the church too. I'm appalled that the people of God are still entertaining sin in 2026. We should be running far away from sin, not playing around with it. I'm appalled. But what is appalling also, though, when I was in worship service a couple of months ago in Kingston, Jamaica, at New Kingston Fellowship, somebody, the elder who was teaching a lesson, talked about something that was going on inside of the faith fellowship, not at that local church, but just overall. And there was a woman sitting a couple of seats down from me, and she was like, in the church? She was appalled, as we should be. But I did have to remind the dear sister and the rest of us who were there worshiping that sin and war

began in heaven. And so the enemy, the same one who started that war, has not gotten tired. He is not sleepy and is still starting fires inside the Faith Fellowship. But I am reminded and I am grateful that the same one who kicked the devil out of heaven because of his warlike self, because of his discord and strife, because of his unrepentant spirit, he kicked him and his angels out of there. He, Jesus, is able and willing to kick him out of our faith fellowship. But we have to submit our wills to God and unify through the Holy Ghost. And so the most important thing as we continue in our discussion is that the world's standards will always press into the church when the cross is not at the center. So that is the qualifier. Once the cross of Jesus Christ, all that he has done in sacrificing his life for us and empowering us to live like he lived, as long as that is at the center, then the world's standards will not be able to press us into its mold. Our body was bought with the blood of Jesus. And that price, all that Jesus paid, demands a holy life. Let's go into our first lesson, coming in from 1 Corinthians chapter 5, so we can know what in the world they were doing over there in Corinth. Well, verse 1 says, it is reported commonly. Now, that's the problem. I don't like that word commonly. Like, this is going on too much. It is reported commonly that there is fornication among you. And such fornication is not so much as named among the Gentiles. Wait a minute. That one should have his father's wife? What? Let me read it from another translation. It says, it is actually reported that sexual immorality, that's what the terminology fornication really means. I'm oversimplifying. It has nothing to do with whether you're married or if you're not married. I wish I had the time. There's no real difference in that term in reality. It's actually reported that sexual immorality exists among you. But this is how bad it is, brothers and sisters. The kind of immorality that is not even permitted among the people who are not of God, so that someone is actually shacking up with his father's wife, cohabitating. What in the world were they doing out there? That is crazy. Yeah, and so I said that the term used there for that kind of immorality, sexual immorality, fornication, it actually is porneia. Porneia in Greek, it means sexual immorality in its broadest sense, any sexual union outside of the covenant marriage as God designed it. Period. Yeah, that's what was happening in the church. That's what was happening within the body of believers. And somebody was actually with his father's wife. My word, God, help us. So the insight here is that sin tolerated in the church becomes normalized in the church. Yeah, I know. People say come as you are, and we should. But Jesus doesn't leave us as he found us. Yes, we are all sinners. Yes, true. Saved by grace, that's right. We must not judge, that's correct. But the fact is that God has given us in 1st and 2nd Corinthians and another places in the scriptures, the pathway for success, for correcting those who are taken in a fault, and for what it takes for us to be on the path of righteousness, and how we have to deal with unrepentance among the people of God, especially where sexual immorality is concerned. And why do I say especially? I don't have the time to really drill this, but the bottom line is that fornication, adultery, whichever way you want to call it, sexual immorality is a symbol of our broken relationship with God, where we have other gods before God, where we are choosing not to have relationship with him, but to join ourselves with idols, whether it's in our mindset, whether it's in other humans, whether it is actual idols, where we put actual other false gods before the God, the one true and living God who created us, whether we worship our bank account. And I don't mean just if you have a lot of money. We talk about it like being

0: wealthy is a sin. That is not the case. Like, God made Job wealthy, and I can go down through a long list of people whom he made wealthy, but I'm talking about worshiping the bank account, worshiping the fact that you don't have any, you have a poverty mindset and everything is about money, or if you love and worship your abundance of money. In either case, God is saying anything that is in the way of relationship with God, anything that supplants our relationship and usurps his authority, is spiritual sexual sin. I know what I just said. It is laying down with idolatry, with idols, and God does not tolerate that. And so sin tolerated becomes normalized. What Corinth allowed quietly was a louder sermon than anything that Paul could have preached. They allowed it. They enabled the people. They emboldened the people when they did not correct the sin and seek to save the sinner. And so what is our action? It looks like we only have one for today. Bring before Christ today anything the Word of God names as sin, so that you have quietly been excusing in your life. Bring it before the people of God and be honest about it. Peace.
1: 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Always remember, we cannot live by bread alone, but by every word that comes from the mouth of God. This has been your Daily Portion with L. David Harris. 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
3: When she was just 14 years old, Romania's Nadia Comăneci became the first gymnast ever to score a perfect 10 at the Olympic Games in Montreal, Canada on July the 18th, 1976. The only person to have lived a perfect life is Jesus. You, on the other hand, have not lived a perfect life. But here's what Jesus does. When you accept him as your Savior, he gives you his perfect righteousness, meaning that you are now without fault in the eyes of God. 2 Corinthians 5:21, "For he made him who knew no sin to be sin for us, that we might become the righteousness of God in him." When you feel inadequate, remember that Jesus lived a perfect life. And when you surrender your life to him, trust in his death on the cross for you, and accept him as your Savior, his righteousness becomes yours. John Bradshaw, It Is Written.

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2: 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The heavens are yours, and yours also the earth. 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Righteousness and justice are the foundation of your throne. 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Blessed are those who have learned to acclaim you, who walk in the light of your presence, O Lord. 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From Psalm 89, listen to the Bible. 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

0: Hi, hey, hello again. Here we go again with another edition of Bible-based stories and songs for the younger generation and the young at heart. Hello, this is Mr. Nick with Wee Kids, a good little radio program to help us to get to know God or to know Him better through His dear Son, Jesus Christ. The only way to live, the only way to please God. And you're going to be hearing more about that during the next few minutes of Wee Kids. Crystal and Curtis, it's good to have you listening. Hello, Michael. Look at this guy's smile. Seth, it's good to have you along. Look at these pictures from Alyssa and Debbie and Big Mike and Bob and this family. Thank you so much. It's nice to see what your shining faces look like. Samara, and hello to your dog, Lady, too. It's nice to have you listening. Jordan and Eden and Elise, it's good to have you along. Hello, Hannah. Hello, Jonathan. Over here, and hi to you too, if I haven't said hi to you. Welcome to Wee Kids. Now, during today's Bible time, we're going to be learning about the one time God judged the whole earth, and everything with the breath of life died, except one man and his family. Who was he? Keep listening. There are animals in this story.
1: Come on, everybody, gather around. It's time to have some fun down at the farm.
0: Welcome to... Yeah.

little barnyard praise there. Good music on We Kids. And the Bible says everything should be praising the Lord. Beasts and all cattle, creeping things and winged fowl. We'll be getting into the creeping things in the Bible story coming up in a moment or two here. Kings of the earth and all peoples. The Bible even says here in Psalm 148, sea monsters should praise the Lord. Now, what does that mean? I don't exactly know, but the idea is that everything should give praise to God because He is the Almighty, the all-powerful God of the universe. And what makes people special praisers of God? Because they can, we can be adopted into God's family. Yes, if a person invites Jesus Christ to come into his heart or her heart and wash the sin away and take control of his or her life, Jesus, God, will do that. And that makes people very special indeed. That's the good news message of the Bible and the good news message of We Kids. Have you figured out what today's Bible story is all about?

take 7 pairs of all the birds of the sky, each male with its female. This will allow all these animals to continue living on the earth after the flood. 7 days from now, I will send rain on the earth. It will rain 40 days and 40 nights. I will destroy from the earth every living thing that I made. Noah did everything that the Lord commanded him. Noah was now 600 years old. The flood started on the 17th day of the 2nd month of that year. That day the underground springs split open, and the floodgates of the sky poured out rain. The rain fell on the earth for 40 days and 40 nights. On that same day, Noah and his wife, his sons Shem, Ham, and Japheth, and their wives went into the boat. They had every kind of wild animal and tame animal. There was every kind of animal that crawls on the earth. Every kind of bird was there. They all came to Noah in the boat in groups of 2. There was every creature that had the breath of life. Male and female of every living thing came. It was just as God had commanded Noah. And then the Lord closed the door behind them. The rain came, and the water lifted the ark so that it rose above the earth, and the water covered even the tops of the mountains. All living things that moved on the earth died. This included all the birds, tame animals, wild animals, and creatures that swarm on the earth, and all human beings died. So everything on dry land died. This means everything that had the breath of life in its nose. So God destroyed from the earth every living thing that was on the land. This was every man, animal, crawling thing, and bird of the sky. All that was left was Noah and what was with him in the boat. And the waters continued to cover the earth for 150 days. But God remembered Noah and all the wild animals and tame animals with him in the boat. God made a wind blow over the earth, and the water went down. The underground springs stopped flowing, and the sky stopped pouring down rain. The water that covered the earth began to go down. After 150 days, the water had gone down so much that the boat touched land again. It came to rest on one of the mountains of Ararat. This was on the 17th day of the 7th month. The water continued to go down. By the first day of the 10th month, the tops of the mountains could be seen. Youngster, here's a good verse to remember. John 14:15, God says, Jesus says, "If you love me, you will keep my..."

0: is in the future, you can say you know what the Bible says about that. Absolutely true story. And now, time for our wonderful Wee Kids March. Are you ready to... Oh, no. Oh, no, this is going to be some march. I need some march leaders here. TJ, thank you for the picture. Would you like to be march leader in your family? I'm picking you, Michael, and your dog, Petey. You're in. Let's see, Peyton and Papa Bill, thank you so much for the picture of the kids marching with their bowls on their heads. Peyton, I'm making you march leader in this family ahead of Skylar and Leah. Alyssa, you're march leader over here. Thank you, too, for the pictures. I appreciate that. Alyssa, I'm making you march leader ahead of Big Bob, Big Mike, and Sister Debbie in this family. And Mama, Pop, one more. Jordan, you're ahead of Eden and Elise over here in this happy household. Mama, Papa, help me out with this thing, won't you please? If I've not picked a march leader yet, will you please pick one for me? Thank you. Now, these are the rules. Number one, you have to keep your feet in time with the music. It is a march. Abigail, are you listening? Number two, knees up high. It's great marching form to do this. Number three, if you're a big marcher, please watch out for little marchers. And number four, be sure to watch out for the trombone players. Brass instruments only, please. During our wonderful Wee Kids March. And they're off. Look at all these happy kids in this thing. Jamie and Krista. Tiffany comes marching through. You left, you right, you left. Hello, Karen. Hello, Timothy, over here. And here comes Papa Billy on this thing. There goes a dog. Lady, good marching. Felicia comes marching by. Hello, Tanya. Jenny's in on this thing, too. Hello, Jordan. Here comes Sammy. And Samuel over here. Hello, Rebecca. Hello, Thomas. Hello, Kirsty. Kelly, good marching. Bryce and Chase, watch out for the trombone players. You know, sometimes these guys get a little out of hand. That's enough of that. Jenny, marching in this thing. All smiles. Gently now. Michael, not quite so high on the knees. Here comes Kayla. And Jacob. Hello, Harmony. Hello, Hayden. Here comes Ty and Wayne. Marching their hearts out in our wonderful Wee Kids March. Cody comes marching through. And Sarah. Bob, are you following or leading? Come on, Mike. Behave yourself. You're supposed to be a big brother, a good example. Follow Alyssa here. Debbie, good marching. And here comes Elena. And Robbie, both of you girls are doing fine. Hello, Benjamin. Man, this guy's got a strange marching style. Well, he's all smiles. Okay, kiddo, all the way to the end of our wonderful Wee Kids March. Julia's marching very well today. Hello, Hannah. Here comes Vanessa and Christopher. Brianna, good marching. Good marching, young'un. You may be seated.
1: Christ-centered and kid-friendly. All day, every day. KeysForKids.net.

That's a terrific Bible story on We Kids. Good music to follow, too. By the way, did you catch the part of the story that says that there were more than just two of each kind of animal? Yes, the Word of God says that there were seven pairs of each clean animal and only one pair of unclean animals. Good information to know if it ever comes up on a Bible quiz.

And there you have a little Greek lesson on We Kids. Greek word koinonia means just what they were singing about. Fellowship, caring, worship, sharing. It's good stuff. And yes, we're even sharing a little koinonia now during We Kids. Hey, you koinonia, We Kids kid, you. How would you like to have some We Kids stickers? And now, here's how you get them. We Kids stickers cost lots of money. No, they're free from me. But you can only get them from me, Mr. Nick. Do they bounce? No. They are stickers. Good to stick on things around the house, toys, books, to remind you about this good little radio program. Now, my name is Mr. Nick. You knew that, didn't you? And you can write to me at Post Office Box 44, Red Bluff, California, 96080. Just say, Mr. Nick, I'd like some of those We Kids stickers. And when I send you a strip of stickers, I'll also include a copy of our We Kids Chronicle, a very colorable, Bible-based paper that goes along with this We Kids radio program. 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By the way, do you have my email address? It is Mr. Nick at WeKids.org. And I would be happy to hear from you. 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Post Office Box 44, Red Bluff, California, 96080. Oh, by the way, if you can meet me at the radio station here, I need a ride home in a few minutes. Just honk.

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When I think animals, I can't help but think about Noah and that floating zoo that he had on the ark. Wow, what a job to take care of all those creatures, all those animals, all that eating, and all that had been eaten. Oh my goodness. Well, that's what God wanted him to do. And that's exactly what Noah did, because the Bible says Noah was a righteous man. And God wants us to be obedient too. That's why the verse to go along with this good story about Noah and the flood is John 14:15. Do you remember it? Jesus says, God says, if you love me, you will keep my commandments. And you know what the most important one is? That we be saved. The Bible says sanctified, set apart for God's use. There's only one way to be saved, and that is to come to God through His Son, Jesus Christ. The Bible says that we're to confess, that is to agree with God that we're sinners. And then we're to turn from that and receive the heart cleansing that comes only by the blood of Jesus Christ, who died on the cross of Calvary for your sin and for mine. Oh, talk about good news, the good news of the Bible, and the good news of we kids.

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1: Oh, I think this is going to work out really well. 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
0: I should say, I think I hear my rides. I think I'm going to have to explain this. Until next week, youngster. Remember, God loves you, and I love you too. I truly, truly do. See you around.

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3: Sergeant, do you think the Israelites know of our plans to attack?
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3: They stand awed and fearful at our approach. They have no weapons of war. They just stand and wait.
4: For the slaughter.
3: Yes, for the slaughter.
4: But what about Samuel, sir?
3: Samuel?
4: He's their spiritual leader. Right now, he seems to be offering a sacrifice to his God. Somehow, I have a feeling about him, a hunch, that he has some sort of power that he intends to use against us.
3: Well, get rid of that feeling. Samuel can do nothing to stop us. The Ark of their God can't. Not even their God himself can stop us from winning this battle. Forward to the fray and slaughter!
4: Yes!

0: Hi, boys and girls. This is Uncle Dan.
1: And I'm Aunt Carol. Welcome to your story hour.
0: Today's story is taken from the Old Testament of the Bible, the book of 1 Samuel, chapters 8, 9, and 10.
1: It's about Saul, who became the first king of Israel, and Samuel, the prophet who anointed him.
0: We call this story, The Tall, Strong, and Handsome Young Man.
2: And the Philistines drew near to attack Israel. But the Lord thundered with a mighty voice that day against the Philistines and threw them into confusion, and they were routed before Israel. So the Philistines were subdued and did not again enter the territory of Israel. And all Israel knew that the Lord had saved them because they had confessed their sins. It was Samuel who had called the people to repentance. He was the connecting link between God and his people. He also judged Israel all the days of his life. Now when Samuel became old, he called his two sons to him and said,
3: "Sons, ever since the incident at Mizpah many years ago, I have been the judge of Israel. Over the years, I have traveled regularly to different parts of Israel and judged the people. But now I'm getting old. So I have decided to make you two my assistants."
4: "Judges? You're going to make us judges?"
3: "No, that would have to be done by a vote of the people. But I can make you my helpers, my lieutenants. You could be good judges. You have been trained to love and honor the God of Israel and obey his laws. You have been with me many times as I listened to both sides of a dispute and gave judgment that was fair, honest, and just. Would you do the same?"
4: "Of course, Father.
5: We'll do our best."
3: "Remember this, my sons. God is the true ruler of Israel. As judge, I am merely God's representative. You, as my assistants, are also only instruments in his hands. I think I'll send you to Beersheba. Set up an official court and judge the people there. You, Joel..."
4: "Well, Brother Abiah, finally we're going to be somebody. Just think, we, you and I, will hold in the palm of our hand the control of southern Palestine. We can

0: dictate to the people on almost everything.
1: I perceive, Brother Joel, that you have ambitions.
0: Perhaps. We shall see when we're established as judges.
1: Your ambitions, money-wise or otherwise?
0: As I said, we shall see.
2: But the sons of Samuel, acting as judges in Beersheba, did not walk in the ways of their father, but turned aside after gain. They took bribes and perverted justice. Then some of the elders gathered together and said,
3: "Fellow Israelites, we are here to discuss a very serious matter. We are all well acquainted with the wicked and unjust practices of these men. We must discuss here today what must be done about them."
4: Mr. Chairman.
3: Yes?
4: We need a strong central government for the whole land. I call attention to the fact that almost everyone in Israel, I mean all Israel, not just here in Beersheba, but in all 12 of the tribes, we, the people, want a king to rule over us.
5: Yes, we do.
4: The actions of Joel and Abiah would give us the necessary excuse to go to Samuel and demand a king.
3: Think you not, my fellow elders, that if we were to go to Samuel and tell him the truth about his sons, that he would remove them immediately from authority? I am sure that Samuel knows nothing about the way his two sons administer injustice and are spreading discontent among the Israelites.
4: What you say is true, but have we not wanted a king to rule over us, as do all the other nations about us? Well, this is our opportunity. Let's grasp it while we can. Samuel will dare not refuse us a king.
3: Has not Samuel ruled Israel with wisdom and justice?
4: That is not the point. Samuel himself is a good man, yes, but he is not the true ruler of Israel, and you know it. Behind Samuel is God, and every time we disobey God, we are punished by losing a war with some country or having a famine or some other calamity. I say, all Israel says, let us have a king. Then our troubles will be over. We can govern ourselves and be rid of these constant periods of punishment.
3: Are we all of one opinion about this? To achieve our goal, we must send messengers to all of the tribes calling a meeting of the elders. We will draw up plans and send a delegation to Samuel demanding a king. Are we agreed on this?
5: We are agreed.
2: Then all the elders of Israel gathered together and came to Samuel at Ramah.
6: Well, well, quite a delegation of Israel's august elders. And you have come all the way to Ramah to see me. It must be a very important mission. Whatever it is, be not afraid to state your grievance, if it be a grievance, or a request, if a request it be.
3: Samuel, your honor, you have served Israel faithfully for many years. Your administration has been honest, sincere, and wise. Yet you are, pardon the reference, your grace, but you are getting rather old and you're...
6: You need not hesitate to call me old. My time, my duties, my sojourn here upon earth are drawing near an end.
3: Well, your grace, that's not exactly the point. Rather, it is your sons.
6: My sons?
3: Yes, your grace.
6: Well, what about them?
3: Well, your grace, your sons, they walk not in the paths of righteousness, as we are sure you taught them to walk, and as you yourself walk.
6: Are you trying to tell me that my sons judge the people of Beersheba unjustly?
3: It pains us to tell you this, Samuel, your honor, but your sons take bribes. They pervert judgment and seek to enrich themselves at the bars of their court.
6: I was not aware of these things. Why did not someone report this to me sooner? I shall, of course, remove them from office immediately.
3: You can do with your sons as you deem best. But this is not the purpose of our mission. Samuel, your grace, we want a king to rule over us.
6: A king?
3: Yes, your grace. We want to be like other nations.
6: Well, perhaps it would be best for you gentlemen to remain overnight. I will give you an answer in the morning after I have taken the matter before God in prayer.
3: As you wish, your honor.
6: O Lord, God of Abraham and Isaac, God of love and mercy, hear me now as I plead for help in this my hour of great need. O God, thou knowest that I have lived a long life. As a child, I was dedicated to work for thee. I have tried with thy constant

0: constant help and guidance to faithfully serve thy people as judge, prophet, and priest. But they have turned against me, O Lord. They complain of my work. They are dissatisfied with me, but I have tried, O Lord, thou knowest. They want to get rid of me after all these years of love and service that I have given them.
1: Hearken to the voice of the people in all that they say unto you, for they have not rejected you, but they have rejected me from being king over them. According to all the deeds which they have done to me, from the day I brought them up out of Egypt, even to this day, forsaking me and serving other gods, so are they also doing to you. Now then, hearken to their voice. Only you shall solemnly warn them and show them the ways of the king who shall reign over them.
2: So Samuel told all the words of the Lord to the people who were asking a king from him.
0: You ask for a king to rule over you. You shall have one.
3: God gave his permission?
0: God granted your request for a king, yes. But it is not his wish for you to have a king.
3: Then why did he grant the request? Surely God does not answer prayer that is not in accordance with his will.
0: God forces no one to do his will. Men have a choice. When they choose in opposition to his will, God often grants the requests in order that through the bitter experience that follows, they may be led to realize their folly and repent their sins.
3: Are you saying that by choosing a king to rule over us, it will bring a curse unto us rather than a blessing?
0: The Lord instructed me to solemnly warn you what manner of king shall reign over you.
3: We'll elect a good king. No evil will result, only good.
0: Listen to me, elders of Israel. A king will imitate the pomp and luxury of other monarchs.
3: That is just what we want. Then will the nations around about us deal directly with us, and we shall live in peace with them.
0: You shall have to support your king in all his luxury. He will require grievous exactions upon your persons and property. The goodliest and strongest of your men will the king require for his service as charioteers, horsemen, and runners. They will fill the ranks of the king's personal army. They will till his soil, reap his harvests, and manufacture implements of war for his service.
3: It will really be our army, for our protection.
0: And your daughters will be taken for maids and bakers in the royal household. To support his kingly state, he will seize the best of your lands, and the most valuable of your servants, and many of your cattle. You shall be the king's servants. And you shall cry out because of your king, which you shall have chosen, and the Lord will not hear you in that day.
3: You are a smooth talker, Samuel, your grace. But we are still determined to have a king, that we may be like the other nations, and that our king may judge us and go out before us and fight our battles.
0: Get you up and return every man of you to his own city. You shall have your request. The Lord himself shall choose you a king.
2: A king to replace Samuel as ruler over Israel? Who will this king be? The first king of Israel.
4: Hank Carroll, I have a question for you sent in by my friend Aaron, who lives in Centerville, Tennessee.
5: It wouldn't happen to be a riddle now, would it, Uncle Dan?
4: Oh, you guessed it.
5: Mm-hmm.
4: Now let's see if you can do as well guessing the answer to Aaron's riddle.
5: Well, I'll do my best.
4: Can't ask for more than that, can we? So here's the question. Can you tell me what is the beginning of eternity, the end of time and space, the beginning of the end, and the end of every place?
5: Could you repeat that, please?
4: Sure. Can you tell me what is the beginning of eternity, the end of time and space, the beginning of the end, and the end of every place?
5: The beginning of eternity and the end of time and space.
4: And the beginning of the end and the end of every place.
5: This isn't an easy one. I'll need to write it down and think about it.
4: Fair enough. So while you work on that, the rest of us will continue listening to the rest of our story about the tall, strong, and handsome young man.
6: Now there was a man named Kish, a Benjamite, a man of wealth. And Kish had a son, a handsome young man.

0: There was not a man among the people of the children of Israel more handsome than he. From his shoulders upward, he was taller than any of the people. This noble and dignified young man in the prime of life appeared to be born to command. His name was Saul.
1: Father, some of our animals are lost.
2: Lost?
1: Probably strayed away somewhere upon the mountainside.
2: I think you'd better take one of the servants and look for them.
1: Me? Wander around the mountainside looking for animals? Oh, I'm your son, and you're a powerful chief with influence that has all...
2: Son, no more of that. It is good for a young man, even of noble birth, to engage in the simple and humble duties of whatever work there is to be done.
1: I'm sorry, Father. I'll make the search for the animals right away.
3: Sir, I'm tired. Ooh, can't we rest a spell?
1: Tired? So soon?
3: Yes, Master. You're the strongest of the strong, the tallest of the tall. You tire not, but... I'm small and weak.
1: All right, we will rest. Oh,
3: thank you, Master. Oh,
1: while we're resting, we may as well eat a bit.
3: I'm hungry enough.
1: All right, here. Here's a piece of bread.
3: Where are we going next, Master? Lost animals just aren't here.
1: Well, I was wondering if they might have wandered to Shalisha. It's a good grazing land.
0: So Saul and the servant went to the land of Shalisha, but they found not the animals.
1: Perhaps the animals have strayed to Shalim.
3: Or if they have, Master, they'll be hard to find. It's a wild, rugged place.
0: For 2 days, Saul and his servant searched the hills and valleys of an area of some 10 to 20 miles, never getting far away from Gibeah. And when they were come to the land of Zuph, Saul said to his servant,
1: I think we'd better go home. We've been gone so long, Father will begin to wonder about us instead of the missing animals. He'll think we're lost.
3: That's true, Master, but may I be so bold as to make a suggestion?
1: Sure, go ahead.
3: Is not that the city of Ramah up there on the hill?
1: Yes, but you certainly don't expect to find our animals in a city.
3: Oh, no, Master, but I was thinking of a man of God who lives in that city. He's an honorable man, a prophet. And all that he prophesies surely comes to pass. I suggest, Master, that we go up there and see the man. Perhaps he can show us where our missing animals are.
1: Well, we would be expected to offer him gifts for such information, wouldn't we?
3: It is the custom, yes, Master.
1: Well, we don't have anything to give him. Even our bread is gone.
3: Master, sir, I have here the fourth part of a shekel of silver. We will present it to the seer if he'll show us the way to our lost animals.
1: Good idea. Come, we will go up and see the man of God. And thanks for the silver. I'll return it to you when we get home. The servant is richer than his master. Whoever built this city certainly knew how to pick a beautiful site. One can see almost all of the surrounding country.
3: Oh, it is beautiful, Master.
1: This seer we're going to visit, do you happen to know his name? If we... Oh, well, it doesn't make any difference. Here comes a group of the maidens of the city to draw water. They'll know everyone in the city and everything that has happened or is about to happen. Pardon me, please. I understand there lives in your city a seer. Is he home at the present time?
4: Yes, sir. He just returned today.
1: Do you know where we may find him?
4: Today's the day of sacrifice in the high place. At this very moment, the people await him, for they will not eat until he is blessed to sacrifice. So if you hurry, you may find him before he goes up to the high place.
1: Thank you. Come along. Let's hurry.
3: Yes, Master.
0: So they went to the city. As they were entering the city, they saw Samuel coming out toward them on his way up to the high place.
1: Pardon me, sir, but I'm looking for the seer who lives here. Tell me, where is the seer's house?
5: I am the seer. Go up with me to the high place, for you shall eat with me this day. And tomorrow I will let you go and will tell you all that is on your mind.
1: Thank you kindly, sir, but I came not to eat, but to inquire after my father's lost animals.
5: Oh, yes, your lost animals. That was 3 days ago.
1: Why, yes, 3 days ago. But how did you know?
5: Worry no more about them, for they are found.
1: Thank you, sir. And if you will accept this small token...

0: We must hasten to the high place, for is not the desire of all Israel upon you and on all your father's house?
1: Me? I'm just a Benjamite, the smallest tribe of Israel, and my family is the least of all the families of Benjamin. Why do you say that the desire of all Israel is upon me and my father's house?
0: At the proper time it shall be revealed to you. Right now, you and your servant come with me to the high place. The people and the elders await us for the blessing of the food. You and your servant sit here.
1: But, sir, these are the seats of honor, and my servant
0: you
1: and I...
0: You are being honored this day, Saul, my son. Sit here, and we shall partake of meat with the 30 elders.
1: Yes, sir.
0: If you will excuse me, I must talk to the cook.
1: Oh, of course, sir. I wonder what this is all about.
2: You're more popular than you thought, Master.
1: Someone must have mistaken me for someone else.
3: So Saul and his servant sat and ate with Samuel and the 30 elders. As the elders heard the story of Saul's persistent search for the lost animals, well may they have thought that this tall, strong, and handsome young man might be just the one to deliver Israel from the Philistines. Now, when they were come down from the high place into the city, Samuel invited Saul to his home.
1: Samuel, sir, may I ask you a question?
0: I see no reason to deny you that privilege.
1: Well, today, I mean a while ago, when my servant and I met you near the city gate and inquired of the whereabouts of the seer, you seemed to know who I was and all about me. Also, you... Well, why did you honor us by placing us at the chief places at the table?
0: Saul, my son, the God I serve... The God you serve is an all-knowing God. He revealeth his secrets to his prophets. It is the same God who delivered our forefathers out of Egyptian bondage. He brought them safely to Canaan. This same God has been Israel's ruler since the day they left Egypt, directing the affairs of Israel through Moses, Joshua, and then prophets and judges. But the people seem to want to do away with the theocratic government and have a king.
1: A king? You mean Israel, our own people, want a king?
0: Yes, it's true. With God as our ruler, we were a unique nation, blessed above all other nations. But with a king, we shall be no different than the nations round about us.
1: Couldn't the king be a true representative of God, like Moses was, and like the prophets and judges, like you are?
0: Yes, he could, but he won't.
1: Well, then I should think the people of Israel wouldn't want a king.
0: But they do.
1: Who is to choose a king?
0: God himself shall choose the king of Israel.
1: God is to choose a king? Well, then I should think the king would be a good king, a true servant, and representative of God, even as Moses was. For God himself chose Moses.
0: Yes, my son, God did choose Moses, and he has already chosen him a king of Israel. But God in no manner forces anyone. When he chooses leaders, he has to choose from among the men who are available, and then train them, prepare them to faithfully perform the tasks assigned to them. But come, I tire you with an old man's prattlings. You will want to get an early start in the morning. I shall show you and your servant to your quarters.
2: Master. Master.
1: Yes?
2: It's time to get up, Master. You wanted to get an early start, remember?
1: All right. All right. I'll get up. Samuel, Your Honor, you have been most gracious to us, and we thank you very much. If you are ever in Gibeah, please come to see us.
0: I certainly shall, Saul, my son. But if you don't mind, I shall go part way with you now, at least to the bottom of the hill outside the city gates.
1: Honored to have you, Your Grace.
0: Saul, my son, would you bid your servant to go on ahead a pace? I wish to talk with you alone.
1: Yes, Your Honor. Will you walk on ahead of us away?
2: Yes, Master. Farewell, Your Honor.

0: I wish to show you the word of God. You have been curious as to how I knew who you were yesterday and why you were honored at the ceremonial feast.
1: Yes, I was, Your Honor. I still am.
0: The Lord had told me in a vision that you would appear in Ramah. Then, when I saw you entering through the city gate, the Lord said unto me, Here is the man of whom I spoke to you. He it is who shall rule over my people.
1: Rule over Israel?
0: At the command of God, I pour this oil upon your head and anoint you to be captain over God's people. And with this kiss, I proclaim and salute you as God's chosen vessel, King of Israel.
1: King? But Samuel, Your Honor, I am in no manner qualified to be king.
0: The Spirit of God will be with you and help you to become qualified. Serve the Lord with all your heart, and he shall be with you and bless you always.
2: As proof that Samuel had done this upon divine authority, he foretold the incidents that would occur on the homeward journey as Saul and his servant approached the border of Zelza.
3: Pardon me, sir, but are you not Saul, son of Kish?
1: I am.
3: You've been searching for your father's lost animals?
1: A number of days, yes. Why?
3: They are found, but your father's worried about you. To the point of giving you up for lost.
1: Thank you, sir.
3: I'm most happy to have served you, sir. Farewell.
1: Farewell.
4: Did you not say that Samuel the seer foretold this very occurrence?
1: He did. The thing must be of God.
5: Farewell, Saul.
6: Farewell, Saul.
4: Those three men, one carrying three sheep, one three loaves of bread, and the other carrying a bottle of wine. Is this not too in accordance with what Samuel said would happen?
1: It is. One more thing is to happen. When we come to the hill of God, where the garrison of the Philistines is, I am to meet a company of prophets prophesying. He said, The Spirit of the Lord shall come upon me, and I too shall prophesy.
2: And all the things that Samuel said would happen came to pass that day. After returning to his home, Saul quietly went about the work of his father's lands, saying nothing to anyone about the secret that Samuel had revealed to him.
7: Well, Aunt Carol, with a smile on your face and all the scribbling on that paper in front of you, my guess is you figured out the answer to Aaron's riddle.
8: I think so, Uncle Dan, but it wasn't easy, and I don't think I would have gotten the answer without writing it down.
7: So tell me, as well as all of our listening friends, what's the beginning of eternity, the end of time and space, the beginning of the end, and the end of every place?
8: It's the letter E, Uncle Dan.
7: No.
8: The first letter in the word eternity, as well as the first letter in end, and it's the end or last letter of the words time, space, and place.
7: Congratulations. Thanks for sending it in, Aaron.
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8: Me, too. 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
8: Well, our time's up, Uncle Dan.
7: So it is, Aunt Carol. Bye, everybody.
8: Keep smiling, and remember,
7: God loves you.
9: This has been Your Story Hour. 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
8: This is Aunt Carol.
7: And Uncle Dan saying,
8: Goodbye, everyone.

0: Hello, 3ABN family. Thank you for joining us for 3ABN Today Extra, where we like to take an extra deep look into topics that are relevant to us today. Joe, we have a, I'm going to say old friend, but a longtime friend.
1: I like the word longtime.
0: Me too. Absolutely. With us this evening.
1: We do indeed. We have Dr. David Shin with us this evening. Dr. David Shin, of course, is the chair of the religion department of Weimar University. Tonight's topic is media, dopamine, and spiritual clarity, because what we consume shapes our brains, our desires, and our spiritual life. Dr. David, it's so good to have you with us this evening.
2: Yes, thank you so much. It's great to be with you guys. We go back a little ways.
0: We do.
2: College days. I was like,
0: you know, 30 years ago?
1: 30 years, I think.
2: We started college at 5.
1: Yeah.
0: Thank you. I like that, don't you?
1: Maybe you all were young, older, but I was young for sure.
2: That's right.
0: No, you're young. But what a great topic this evening. You know, media, dopamine, and you'll probably explain what is dopamine for those who may not know, and then the spiritual clarity part.
2: Yes.
0: But media, I'm just thinking here. Oh, you wanted to mention also about media and how people connect with us, right?
1: Absolutely. Okay. So if you're watching this on our YouTube premiere, we just invite you to jump on the live chat during this program. You can share your questions and your thoughts about the program, your insights. Mm-hmm. We have commentators right now who will be commenting back with you on that. So, and we always invite you to like and subscribe to 3ABN's YouTube channel.
0: Yeah, excellent. And talking about the media, is I'm assuming you're talking about these phones. Is that right, Dave? Is that part of our topic this
2: evening?
0: That's
2: right.
0: Okay, because it's sitting like right next to me.
2: I know. It's like a part of our bodies. We're tethered to that.
0: But it can also be a problem for us too in society.
2: Yeah, it's a tool. And like any tool, it can be abused. And we can become addicted to things. And this really comes from a personal testimony of mine. Mm. I got the call to go to Alaska, and I was like, Lord, what did I do wrong? You're putting me on ice. And I put out a fleece. I said, Lord, if you sell my home this week, I'll go. The home sold. Next thing you know, we're packing up our stuff. We're on the Alcan going up to Alaska. And I got into photography. And I was telling Greg, you don't have to be a good photographer in Alaska. You just click. And these scenes are amazing. Just
0: beautiful state.
2: Everything's
1: beautiful.
2: Yeah, everything's beautiful. And so I started posting these things. I started a blog called Shinaska, Shins in Alaska.
1: Oh, that's
2: and
1: cute.
2: We would post these things on there. And then I started posting on Instagram and Facebook. And my engagement, compared to what it was before, started to go through the roof. It was like, and every like, every comment, it was like this dopamine hit. It was like, oh man, give me another one of those. And little did I know that these media companies have spent billions of dollars to exploit the way our brains are wired with these dopamine feedback loops.
0: So this is on purpose?
2: Yes, this is intentional.
0: You said spent billions.
2: Yes.
0: To almost hook us.
2: Yeah, there's these very sophisticated algorithms. And what happened was I got into photography with buying and selling lenses and cameras over time so that I would get better pictures, so I'd get more
1: like
2: better engagement. And I'd go to my wife and I'd be like, honey, if I buy this camera, I'll never have to buy another one until Jesus comes. I promise. I promise. And that conversation would take place. And look, confession is good for the soul. I had an issue. Over the course of 5 years, I had bought and sold 13 cameras on eBay and like 20 lenses.
0: Mm. You're talking thousands of dollars.
2: Yes. I didn't own them all at once, just to be clear. Mm-hmm. But I'd bought and sold them. I have a very good rating on eBay, by the way. I'm quite proud of that. 100%. 100%.
1: Wow. You have a long-suffering wife.
2: Yes. She's a saint. She's a saint. Praise the Lord. She's still with me after all these dynamics. But the Lord has given me victory over that. And I've kept the same camera for years now. But during this segment in Alaska, I was buying and selling cameras, and the Lord brought conviction to my heart when in the morning I reached for my phone rather than my Bible to check my Instagram notifications. And this is a huge mental health crisis that's taking place right now, because what the research is showing is that when a country reaches above 50% in their users of smartphone and these applications that you can get on your smartphones as social media, that the mental health crisis shoots up. Depression, anxiety goes through the roof, and it's causation.
1: There's
2: you
1: a direct correlation.
2: Yes, you can see it like in other countries overseas. Of course, in America, we've far exceeded the 50% dynamic, but in other countries, interesting correlation, and I believe it's causation as well as other researchers, that when people are exposed to this type of media and become addicted, depression, anxiety rise up as well. So
0: direct correlation.
2: Yes. You can see it on the graph. I've seen the research and the graph. It's like, it's amazing. Just spikes. And right now we're in a mental health crisis that is unprecedented and is closely connected to smartphone usage. Now, to be clear, look, these devices are wonderful. I like it that I don't have to go to the bank to deposit my checks. I can just take a picture. So they're tools, and we just need to have self-awareness when these devices start taking over our lives. And it's fascinating when you look at how they have exploited modern psychology and the way that our brains are wired, specifically with these dopamine feedback loops. Now, dopamine is God created dopamine. It is for desire, for something more. Matter of fact, when people don't have enough dopamine, they lose the will to live. So dopamine is a good thing, okay? But it can also lead to highly addictive behavior. And I think that one of the things that is very insightful was when one Facebook executive talks about how him and Mark Zuckerberg got together when their user base had stalled at a mere 90 million users. They're like, oh, this is a crisis of epic proportions.
0: Million.
2: Yeah, 90
1: this
2: million.
1: Is a lot of people.
2: Oh, terrible thing. It's plateaued. So they got together in this emergency meeting and they decided that, hey, we're going to figure out a way to grow our user base. And it was through these dopamine feedback loops. And another executive said that it's causing the greatest mental health crisis of our generation because of social media and what it's doing. Now, look, I have a social media account. I use it for ministry, but it's challenging because if we're not careful, we can get stuck on these short videos. And over time, if you analyze your own usage, you'd be astounded how much time and even hours are being spent on these devices. Yeah.
1: Your phone analyzes usage too, because mine every week gives me a report of which apps I've looked at the most.
2: Absolutely.
1: If you can kind of track that.
2: Yeah.
1: Which is.
2: So even these companies are recognizing that we need help.
1: Yeah.
2: We need help. Yeah. And it's kind of a double-edged sword for them. But in the end, I think that as Christians, we need to be aware of what's happening out there, because there's one leak that came out of Instagram that indicated that these algorithms will actually withhold likes on your postings to deliver them in a larger burst later.
1: Oh, wow.
2: Because what they found is that the unexpected feedback loop, in other words, if you're doing something and you're getting this predictive feedback, that's not highly addictive, but it's the slot machine effect. So if you go to the slot machine, I've never been, but this is what it's imagined like. You know, you pull on the slot machine and you're pulling and suddenly jackpot. But that unexpected

0: is there a world crisis? Has the economy gone up? Like, there's nothing but like one measly comment, wow, and five likes. And I'm like, whoa. Well, little do I know that Instagram is withholding the engagement, even though it's coming in at a steady stream. I don't see it because they're holding it back. Their algorithm's holding it back.
1: Wow.
0: And then suddenly, like at 12 a.m., because they know I'm on there, it's like 100 likes and 50 comments all at once. And I'm like, you know, you have this like dopamine surge and then you're hooked.
1: Yeah.
0: You're hooked. And these things are unregulated.
1: Right.
0: And we're basically this great social experiment for these Silicon Valley giants that are exploiting this addictive behavior.
2: Wow.
0: And when you look at how these media giants and these leaders of these tech companies manage their own children's media exposure, like Bill Gates wouldn't let his kids have media. Steve Jobs, who invented the iPad, wouldn't let his own kids have an iPad.
1: Wow.
0: They're all limiting the usage. And you're like, why? Even Mark Zuckerberg, the founder of Facebook, when he posts pictures of his kids on Facebook, he posts them with emojis. He won't let people see his kids' faces. And they're saying that because of AI, once you post your kids' faces on these social media platforms, now they can generate and use that as a basis for, you know, a long history, or even project how your child will look in the future. It's a very dangerous scene. So do you think that Mark Zuckerberg knows something?
1: Of course.
0: Absolutely.
2: Yeah, they're the developers.
0: Absolutely. There's a reason why on his own platform, he won't post pictures of his kids. Mm-hmm. And there's a reason why Steve Jobs wouldn't let his kids have an iPad.
3: Mm-hmm.
0: And the research is showing that the recommendation, one recommendation is that they recommend that kids should not have smartphones until they hit puberty.
1: Wow.
0: Because their brains are just not wired for that. And another thing is, when you look at how these Silicon Valley giants are very intentional about the education of their children, where do they send their kids?
1: Right.
0: They send them to places like the Waldorf schools, which is in Silicon Valley, a couple hours from where I live. And the Waldorf schools, it's all in the news. They have no technology.
1: Mm.
3: Mm.
0: They use number two pencils.
1: One
0: of the articles says that they go to school outside in tree houses. I mean, it sounds like the book Education. And they're using like this element of social interaction to learn soft skills, because they say that in this age of technology, because everyone's used to texting, they're not able to fill up to look at the feedback loop of social cues, body language, emotional intelligence, which we all need. They're not used to that, so they're missing all these social cues. And so these Silicon giants are sending their kids to these schools with no technology so they can learn how to interact with real people in real time. And one of them was asked, hey, why are you sending your kids here? And he said, someone has to be the leaders of the future.
1: Wow.
2: Yeah, that's
0: Isn't that astounding?
2: Statement. Yeah, it is an astounding statement.
0: Yeah.
2: Oh, my.
0: Someone has to be the leaders of the future. In other words, this is mass programming.
1: Of course.
0: For the followers.
1: Of course.
0: It's a groupthink. And if you're going to be an outlier, if you're going to be a person that is a leader, you can't be consuming the same content that everyone else is. So they're sending them to these schools. I feel like I'm the idiot. Yeah, you know what I mean?
2: We're consuming all of this.
0: Yeah, like I'm the fool.
3: Mm-hmm.
0: Meanwhile, all these guys, they know exactly what they're doing, and they're profiting in the billions of dollars exploiting these addictive tendencies of fallen human nature. And yet they're doing other things that are following like the book Education.
1: Yeah.
0: You know, not everything, but some things. And so this is where we're at.
3: Mm-hmm.
0: And in my classes, I found that the level of engagement goes up since I have implemented a no technology policy in my classes.
1: Oh.
2: So explain that a little further.
0: Yeah.
2: What do you mean?
0: Yeah. It means
2: no computers?
0: Yeah. It means that during the lecture time, when I'm talking or when we're having a discussion, matter of fact, when they come in class, I tell them on the first day, look, when we're in class, unless it's specifically given for an assignment,

0: technology. And there's a saying, and you're a teacher, Jill, there's a saying, teachers don't smile till Thanksgiving.
1: You got to be tight
0: in the beginning. And right? I remember I was giving out the syllabus on day one. It was a faculty member that was sitting there, and they said, "Oh, Dr. Shin, I thought he was a nice guy." And then, like, he started giving the syllabus and laying down the law. And man, he's scary. And I was like, oh, maybe I a little overdid it a little bit. But
1: the no smile.
0: And so I laid down the law and I said, "Look, guys, I was born at night, but I was not born last night.
1: Right.
0: I know exactly what's happening in my classroom. And some of you brothers, you're in the back. You think you're slick on your cell phone." I said, "I'll tell you what happens. You're on your devices during my class. I will mark you absent." Like that. And I said, "If you want to dispute that, have a conversation with me. I love having conversation. I have a PowerPoint presentation all ready for you. And we'll have a nice little kumbaya session.
1: Coming to Jesus.
0: And I'd love to talk to you." Not one student has come to me, even though I marked them absent. And let me tell you, and I tell them, look, if you write notes with pen and paper or pencil and paper, one of my professors told me when I was going through my doctoral program that when you write versus typing, the engagement, I think he says use 10,000 more neurons than typing alone. And the research is clear. Retention, all of those things go up. And so we're losing all these things because I found if people are on their devices while I'm lecturing, they're not there. They're on eBay. They're buying their tickets. They're on ESPN or a bunch of foolishness, and they're not engaged. And this whole thing of multitasking, it's a delusion.
1: Yeah.
0: It's a delusion. We need focus. Mm-hmm. We need focus. And I found that my class engagement goes up, and I had one student come to me and tell me, "Look, Dr. Shin, I learned so much in your class this semester, more than all my other classes." And he said, "It's because of your no device policy."
2: Wow.
0: I said, "Praise God." I said, "You're paying a lot of money to come here." I'm here to help you get your
1: money. Take advantage of it.
0: Yes.
2: So how do we actually manage then the devices? Because obviously we're in the age of like everything from, like you said, iPads, our phones, laptops, that sort of thing. So we can't just like ditch everything. So I'm sure you're going to talk to us. How do we actually manage this?
0: Yeah.
2: How do we keep from being addicted?
0: Yeah.
2: So talk to us about that.
0: You know what? Some people need to take drastic measures.
1: Okay.
0: Some people, not all people, but I have counseled with young people that are heavily addicted to their devices, pornography, video games, whatever it is, and it's affecting functionality. And
2: in what way, when you're saying it's affecting functionality?
0: Their grades are plummeting. Okay. They're having mental health issues, severe depression, anxiety. I was talking to one person, and this was years ago, they had severe depression, anxiety, and they came into my office, and I said, like, "Hey, what's going on?" And they had been binging on media content till 3 a.m. in the morning for the past 6 months.
2: Wow.
0: And it just plummeted. And their mental health just went down the tubes. And with situations like that, I'll tell you, there's a saying by Jesus where he says, if something is causing you to stumble, if your right eye offends you, pluck it out. Okay, if your right arm offends you, cut it off. Now, it's not saying literally.
1: That's right.
0: But it's telling us that amputation is the analogy that Jesus uses. Amputation is a drastic measure.
1: It is drastic.
0: It's drastic, but you do amputation because if you don't, you could die. You cut it off so that because it will infect your whole body and die. Amputation is the most drastic measure, and it's the measure of last resort. And I think that in some situations, you have to go cold turkey with the smartphone. And I know young people that have gone to dumb phones. Dumb phones are like flip phones. Remember back in the day?
1: I remember flip phones.
0: You know, all it does,
1: it texts and calls.
0: Text and calls, and that is it. So some people have gone to that. Very, very, very prominent people have gone to this extent of very drastic measures of not going to smartphones, but going to these elements of very stripped down technology. And I think that some people feel like they're dying when they go through this element. They go through withdrawals like with any addiction. But

0: the reality is, I think we need to be honest with ourselves and be like, hey, if this thing is controlling
1: me, yeah,
0: and I'm so hooked, Jesus is saying it's better to cut it off. And the psychology has shown the smartphone is so attached to us that when we're a part of it, we experience anxiety.
1: Withdrawal.
0: Yes, anxiety.
2: Anxiety.
0: Not even having it on us. Like, I've experienced this too before. I leave to go to the grocery store and I don't have my phone. It's like, oh,
1: you almost
0: like,
1: panic.
0: It's what happens if I get a flat tire? Like, I don't know what we did before back in the day.
2: And we had a flat tire.
0: Yeah. Right. You know, we went to college in the 90s.
2: Mm-hmm. And that's right.
0: Yeah. Back then, it was like there was no smartphones.
2: No,
0: phones were stuck to the wall. Mm-hmm. Best case scenario. Yeah, pay phones. And look, we had maps. And if you wanted to drive somewhere, you had to, you know, highlight it on a map and mm-hmm. figure it out. I mean, that was the era. Mm-hmm. And we operated just fine. But right now, people have like this mild sense of panic mm-hmm. if the phone is not with them. This is a new phenomena.
2: I remember actually I ran over my phone with my truck one time.
0: Yeah.
2: It was terrible. I mean, it was almost like you mentioned anxiety because I ran over and I was like, oh no, the screen was all cracked.
0: I know.
2: I was receiving calls. I couldn't even see who it was.
0: Absolutely.
2: I couldn't answer it.
0: Yeah.
2: And, you know, my screen's all cracked and everything. It was kind of almost a panic. Like,
0: yes.
2: Oh, this is horrible. Now what am I going to do? How am I going to operate?
0: Absolutely.
2: Yeah. No, you're right. We are very attached.
0: This is the era we're in. And the thing is, like, to show how attached we are and how much we touch it, they have done studies where they looked at the germs on the phone and compared it to a toilet. Phone is dirtier than the toilet.
2: Because we're touching it so much, our phones.
0: Not only that, but people are like, I need to go to the bathroom. Where's my phone?
1: See?
0: I've been in public restrooms where the guy next to me is like on his phone talking. And I'm like, this is crazy. I'm like, we can't even take a bathroom break. People are on the phone. And this is the era that we are living in. And this is not normal.
1: Mm-hmm. Right.
0: This is a new phenomena. For young people growing up right now, this is normalized. But this is not normal behavior. We were not wired to live like this.
1: Mm. It's the addictive nature of technology. Do you recommend a media fast?
0: Yes.
1: Or a complete cutoff, as in never again am I going back to a smartphone? Or are you recommending a certain length of time when it's that drastic measure and you're trying to amputate or get control of that?
0: Yeah, I think that everyone could benefit from a media fast. That could be different for different people. And it could be a very precise fast about saying, like, I'm not going to be on my phone on the Sabbath.
1: Yeah.
0: You see what I'm saying? Now, not everyone can do that, but that's something that maybe I need to consider doing. I know people that have taken a Sabbath fast from their phones, but I think at a minimum, we need to have a greater self-awareness about how these things are taking over our lives. I think for some people, they need to go on a cold turkey, dumb phone fast, and it would be certain situations where the addiction is so acute that they need to be on dumb phones for the rest of their life. Other people, maybe a 30-day reset from media and the dopamine feedback loop, and then you kind of reassess from there. But I think everybody on a daily basis should have regular times where they're away from their phone.
1: Yeah.
0: And one of them is going to bed at night. It's critical that before you go to bed at night, the Wall Street Journal brings out 3-2-1. 3 hours before bed, no food.
1: Okay.
0: This is Wall Street Journal. Okay. Not counsels on diet and food.
1: Right.
0: Okay. Wall Street Journal. 3 hours before bed, no food. 2 hours before bed, no work. 1 hour before bed, no screen. And the reason why they say you shouldn't be on your screen before you go to bed at night is because that screen emits blue light.
1: Yeah.
0: And that blue light goes through your eye to your optic nerve, and it's connected to something in your brain called the suprachiasmatic nucleus. It's a part of the brain that regulates the biological rhythms of the body, including the release of melatonin.
2: Mm-hmm.
0: And what they have found is that if you are on your phone or any screen within an hour before you go to bed at night, mm-hmm. it can suppress the release of melatonin by up to 50%.
1: 50%?
2: Yeah,
0: 50%.
2: That's huge.
0: That's huge.
2: Wow, yeah.
0: That's huge. So melatonin is the hormone that begins the sleep process. Mm-hmm. And we're facing a society of chronic insomnia and sleep deprivation.
1: Yeah.
0: And it's linked to our phones. It's linked to our phones.

0: phones. So you imagine so many people, so many Americans go to bed at night on their devices. Yeah. And the first thing they do in the morning is look at their devices. Sorry. And so this thing is taking over our lives. But being on your device right before you go to bed at night is the worst thing for your sleep, because it will suppress the sleep process. And what they found is that even after, let's say you've been on your iPad 1 hour before bed one night, they said even if you're not on your phone the next night, there's like a half life of a residual effect of that initial blue light hitting your eye. So
1: from the previous day,
0: there's a hangover that lasts for several days. And this is from Matthew Walker, who is a professor at Harvard, and now he's at UC Berkeley. He's the sleep specialist. He has a book out called Why We Sleep, and he says this thing is affecting our mental health in society. Right. And just from a sleep standpoint, because we're chronically sleep deprived, he says that he has not found one patient in his 20 years of working with mental health patients that has a normal sleep pattern.
2: Not one.
0: In other words, all of the people having mental health issues.
1: 20 plus years.
0: Yes. All of the people having mental health issues.
2: Have sleep disruption.
0: Mm-hmm. Sleep deprivation. So mental health and sleep and media, they're all related.
2: Yeah.
0: They're all related.
2: Yeah.
0: If you are addicted to your device, most likely you're not getting very good sleep, and that sleep deprivation is leading to mental health crisis. Mm. And it's also leading to greater addictions as well, because what Matthew Walker brings out is that your frontal lobe is connected to another part of your brain called the amygdala. Mm. And the amygdala is where your hedonic desires are, like your appetite and passions. And he says that if you get less than 6 hours of sleep, the connection between your frontal lobe and your amygdala, it's severed. That's not good.
1: So not reduced, it's severed.
0: Cut. This is according to Matthew Walker. It's cut. So you need the frontal lobe. This is the prefrontal cortex. This tells you, like, this is not a good idea. Mm-hmm. This is not smart, okay? It puts the brake on your appetite and passions. Right. But when that's cut from sleep deprivation, he says that part of the brain, the amygdala, lights up, and there's nothing to stop this prefrontal cortex. The prefrontal cortex is not connected to be able to stop it. So he's shown that research brings out that if you are sleep deprived, if you have less than 6 hours of sleep, mm-hmm. you're more likely to eat junk food.
2: Oh, wow.
0: Yeah. Mm. So which is another addictive behavior. Mm-hmm. You're going, and that's why, like, at the airports, red eye, I mean, they've got, like, oh, what do they have? Do they have cabbage and broccoli and Brussels sprout? No, they don't. They've got junk.
2: Yeah. It's all junk.
1: Yep.
0: It's all junk. And let me tell you, when I'm flying on these red eye things, it's like, it's a real temptation to eat that food. Well, guess what? The prefrontal cortex is not connected. Mm-hmm. It's not connected. Furthermore, you're more likely to lose your temper if you're not sleeping well. And we know this intuitively. Like, if my children are, like, cranky or upset, I'm like, oh, you know, Clara hasn't slept too well. We know that. But we think sometimes as adults that we're immune to this dynamic.
2: Right.
0: Mm. And so you have media, sleep, mental health. Mm-hmm. That connection is very, very clear. But there's something else that's happening with dopamine. So when we are engaged in highly addictive behavior, there's a book I have in my library called Dopamine Nation. It's by Dr. Anna Lemke.
1: Mm-hmm.
0: And what Dr. Lemke brings out is that pain and pleasure are centered in the same part of the brain. And like any biological system, it's going for homeostasis, which means equilibrium. Mm-hmm. And she uses this analogy of the seesaw. So remember, when we were children, you have the seesaw. Okay. And so imagine there's a seesaw, there's a fulcrum in the middle. And she brings out that when we push too hard on the pleasure side, the body responds with pain. Okay, because it's going for equilibrium.
2: Interesting.
0: So everything wants to stay level. So you push on the pleasure side, the body responds with pain on this side.
1: So for example, what would that look like?
0: Yeah, I mean, let me give you an example. Mm-hmm. Let's say, hypothetically, I were to watch a bunch of YouTube shorts. I've never done that before, of course, not in my life. Okay. Yes, I have. All right.
1: So,
0: cat videos or like whatever it is. It could be something innocuous, but these algorithms are brilliant. You go from short to short to short, and you just end up like in whoever land over here.
2: Half an hour passes. Half an hour passes. Like, cat video.
0: It's like these funny cat videos of like whatever. These cats that have these funny faces or what. And you're just like, oh, just mind-numbing scrolling. And let's say, you know, a couple hours just, whoa, go by. Right? Okay? How do we feel after that? We feel like junk. Mm-hmm. At least I do.
2: Yeah.
0: It's like you feel like you've wasted time and there's a low that comes. And that's the body responding with pain,
2: okay.
0: Psychological pain or
2: so
0: emotional
2: pain. So
0: it's
2: not necessarily physical pain.
0: It's not physical pain.
2: It could be psychological.
0: It could be psychological pain. So the body responds with pain. Mm-hmm. What do we do after that? We're like, oh, I need to get back to equilibrium. So we go for more pleasure. Let's say I binge more on YouTube. The body responds with even more pain.
2: Yeah.
0: And then you get the hangover effect.
2: Yeah.
0: And she brings out that her addiction was American Idol. So she would watch American Idol and then it would push on the pleasure side and then the body respond with pain. And then she'd go into this thing of withdrawals.
2: Mm-hmm.
0: And she says that because of this, we're living in a society that is in a world not of scarcity, but of dopamine overload.
2: Mm.
0: Okay. And she said that our phones are the modern day hypodermic needle.
2: Yeah.
1: Oh, wow.
0: Yeah. Hypodermic needle.
1: The strong language.
0: Yeah. Delivering our drug of choice.
2: The dopamine hit.
0: Yes. It's the dopamine hit.
2: Yeah.
0: And what happens is if you keep on pushing on the pleasure side, the fulcrum, it gets shifted. Mm-hmm. It gets shifted over. It gets shifted over. And what that means is
2: you need more pleasure.
0: You need more pleasure just to feel normal.
2: You build like a tolerance.
0: You build like a tolerance to it. In other words, that thing is not doing it anymore. You need more and more and more, and you're getting less and less pleasure. It's diminishing returns.
2: Yeah.
0: And that's why Solomon, when you think about it, Solomon was seeking pleasure. If you look in the book of Ecclesiastes, this man had pleasure overload, to an extent that we can't even imagine.
2: Mm-hmm.
0: I mean, just on multiple sides. I mean, you can't imagine. He had 1,000 wives. Crazy stuff. I mean, that sounds stressful. Okay, but he 1,000 wives, dopamine overload. And in the end, he says, I feel no pleasure.
1: Yeah.
0: No pleasure. So it's diminishing returns over time. And what happens is in our brains, we have the neuron and then the dendrites. On the end of the dendrites, it needs to fire in order to cross the synapse, the gaps to go to the next neuron. When that thing keeps firing and firing and firing, there's these boutons that grow on the end of it. Those are habits. And that's what modern psychology is exploiting. But also with the release of dopamine, when we have a flood of dopamine to our brain and becomes chronic, like something that happens over and over again, our brain responds by saying, look, we have too much dopamine.
2: Mm-hmm.
0: We need to cull the dopamine receptors because we have too much dopamine, which means that we get less pleasure. And the hallmark of addiction is diminishing returns. And what happens is the things that used to bring you pleasure no longer bring you pleasure. For instance, I was here at 3ABN a few days earlier, and I went out to watch the sunrise.
2: Yeah.
0: It's beautiful. Mm-hmm. Sun is coming up, you know, and hitting the grass just waving in the wind. And that just brought me so much pleasure.
2: Yeah.
0: I was just like, oh, man, this is beautiful. But for the addict, that does nothing.
2: Mm-hmm.
1: Mm.
0: Nothing.
1: So they don't see the sun on the grass and the waving in the morning breeze.
0: Yeah, because you're overstimulated.
1: Mm-hmm.
0: It's kind of like...
1: So no pleasure for them to
0: no
1: see that.
0: No pleasure in things that should give you pleasure.
2: And that would be why the word is boring.
0: That's right. Mm-hmm. It's bland. It's boring.
2: Yeah.
0: And it's kind of like eating a strawberry after you've eaten ice cream.
2: Right.
0: Mm. You ever done that before? I have. All right.
2: Ice cream. I have.
1: Strawberry doesn't taste very good.
0: Yeah, it's like ice cream. It's like, whoa. I mean, you've gone to
2: so
0: the moon. It's so
2: rich.
0: Sweet. And then your taste buds become jaded. And then you eat a strawberry. It could be the best strawberry from Whole Foods or just picked right, you know, and sweet and succulent and everything. But after ice cream, you eat that strawberry, it's like, blah, like, ugh, like, this is tasteless. Well, what has happened? It's like our taste buds have become jaded.
2: Of course.
0: After a while, our dopamine receptors analogously become jaded as well. And that's what happens with media. Just like you said, after watching media, the Bible seems boring.
2: Yeah.
0: Seems boring. And so we're seeing this epidemic, and this doctor, Dr. Anna Lemke, is out of Stanford University, and she does counseling, and she says she

0: he's facing all of these co-eds that are coming in with depression, anxiety. And there's this one person that came in, she was addicted to marijuana. She had to smoke marijuana 10 times a day.
1: Oh, wow.
0: And it wasn't even to stay high. It was to function, to stay normal. Wow. Her dopamine set point had been gone so far over. She was like extremely depressed, suicidal ideation, masochistic, like all of these things are happening to her. And she comes in, I need help. Hmm. And Dr. Anna Lemke looks at her and says, I have the solution, but you're not going to like it. Hmm. She's like, what? I'll do anything. She says, look, you need to go on a dopamine fast for 30 days.
2: She's like, well, what's that?
0: Yeah.
2: What's a dopamine fast?
0: In other words, no stimulation, no media, and especially no substance abuse.
1: Yeah.
2: Mm-hmm. Wow.
1: Yeah.
0: No marijuana. Cold turkey.
1: Oh, cold turkey.
0: Cold turkey. Just, you need to stop today. And his co-ed's like, you lost your mind. Like, why would I want to do that? Like, I thought you wanted me to be happy. She said, I do.
1: Yeah.
0: And she says, you do it, I guarantee in 30 days, you'll be much better. And this person was like, oh, no way. And this person decided to take her up on it.
1: Uh-huh.
0: Went 30 days, no marijuana, cold turkey. And she says that in the beginning, she's going through withdrawals.
1: Of course.
0: She said the first week she felt like she was dying because her body's just like, ooh, like where's the marijuana? I needed to stay level. She came in 30 days later. Her skin was glowing.
1: Aww.
0: Depression, anxiety, gone.
1: Gone.
0: Like a new person. Like a new person, which tells you, Jill and Greg, there's hope.
2: Mm-hmm.
0: There's hope. The body has the ability to heal itself, and those dopamine receptors can grow back. And what Dr. Anna Lemke brings out is one of the primary ways to deal with it is dopamine fasting.
2: Mm.
0: Dopamine fasting.
2: So this is how we can then work on this. Then you're saying there is hope. And I love that you just said,
0: yeah,
2: because we've talked about, okay, if I don't get enough sleep,
0: yeah,
2: I've severed, what am I severing again?
0: The connection between the frontal lobe and the amygdala.
2: Which is critical. I mean, it's like cut, right?
0: Yeah.
2: So someone's like, oh no, I've done that. I'm not getting enough sleep. I'm hopeless. It's severed.
0: Yeah.
2: It's done with, but no, there's hope.
0: Then
2: we're talking about, you said like that fulcrum, it's not set in the center anymore. Set.
0: Yeah.
2: But you're saying there's hope. We can get it back to center.
1: Yes.
2: We can reset.
0: You can go back to center.
2: This is great news.
0: Yeah.
2: Yeah. Praise God.
0: Absolutely.
2: Because there's people right now, I'm sure you may be one of them, is like, oh man, I'm way out of balance.
1: Yeah.
0: Right.
2: I don't get the sleep I should. So
0: yeah.
2: Thank you, Dr. David. You said there's hope. So talk to us about that.
0: How, And the beauty of it is that divine power plus human effort is this cooperation in a bilateral relationship that we're talking about. First of all, we can't do this ourselves. We need help.
1: Amen.
0: We need help.
1: Thank
0: this is not willpower. Okay. This is God's supernatural power.
2: So it's not just willpower.
0: Yeah. But he won't force his way on us. He's not going to come down from heaven and lock our phones in a safe and say, that's not how he operates. Okay. We got to cooperate.
1: It's a choice.
0: It's a choice. Yeah. It's a choice. And the fundamental choice is like God initiates,
1: mm-hmm.
0: gives us information. He gives us this conviction.
1: Yeah.
0: And he offers us power.
2: Amen.
0: And in the morning, we need to pray this prayer and say, Lord, not my will, but thine be done. I need help.
1: Yeah.
0: And that consent is foundational, because when we ask for help and we say, Lord, I'm addicted to my devices.
1: Mm-hmm.
0: I'm addicted to whatever it may be. You say, Lord, I need help. And that gives God permission.
1: Amen.
0: And authorization, because he won't force, mm-hmm. to come into our lives and do what he would not normally be able because of choice.
1: Yeah.
0: And he comes in, according to Romans 8, with supernatural resurrection power to supercharge the will. To supercharge the will. I mean, it's like this supercharging of the will. And I was telling Greg that my son's into cars, like Bugattis. I was telling both of you that. And I said, look, I'll get you a Bugatti for your birthday.
1: Oh, you got a good salary at Weimar.
0: A hot wheel. I can afford
2: a little hot wheel.
0: I can afford a $5 hot wheel. So I said, I'll get you one. He's so excited. And the thing about these supercars is that they have like these turbocharged engines.
1: Yeah.
0: And the analogy is like, I've got this anemic Volkswagen 1970 engine of a wheel. Okay. And when I ask God for help, he supercharges it with nitro.
2: Now you become a Bugatti.
0: It's a Bugatti. All right. And then he's like, all right, I want you to use that now to make a decision to walk in the spirit and not in the flesh. Mm-hmm. But it's not your power. It's now resurrection.

0: resurrection power. Amen. And that's the foundation. So whatever addiction you have, the foundation is not New Year's resolution. It's not white knuckling it. It's not like, ooh, I'm going to just grit down and do this thing. No. You say, Lord, I need help. I can't do this.
1: That's good.
0: Then he comes down and gives you the Bugatti. All right, the supercharged will. Yeah. All right. All you need to do is like push the gas pedal. I mean, it takes off. So you need to do your part. But now you're doing it with a supercharged will to walk in the spirit and not in the flesh. And that's the foundation of the gospel and this cooperation that we are to be in our relationship with God. So when it comes to dopamine, fasting is an essential part of it, but it's not fasting in our own power.
1: Yeah.
0: You know, that's what these physicians and these brilliant scientists that have discovered this, they don't necessarily know about, but we know about.
1: That's right.
0: And fasting is a key tool that we can have in our tool belt in this regard. The other thing is
1: fasting from food. I'm sorry, fasting, or you mean fasting from the device, or what do you mean fasting?
0: Yeah, well, we can talk about food too. But fasting from our devices.
1: Okay.
0: Fasting from our devices, but also fasting from food is another part of it.
1: Okay.
0: Which is a nice segue into the other part of the seesaw. If you push on the pain side, the body responds with pleasure, okay? And this can be a tool too. Now, don't go out there and hurt yourself and become a masochist.
2: That's right.
0: Okay? You need to be safe. But there's healthy forms of pain. And one of them is fasting,
1: okay?
0: From food too, or from media. But fasting from food...
1: Complete fasting, or just like certain, I'm going to cut out sugar, or I'm going to.
0: Yeah, there's different forms of fasting, but I'll tell you what, like I, and this is descriptive, not prescriptive, for about 8 years now, I fast 24 hours once a week. And the research has shown like astounding things that happen when you fast, okay? Your body goes into ketosis, in which your liver burns out of all the glycogen, and then you're switching to burning fat, and that has tremendous benefits from mental acuity. I do it for the edge. I don't do it to be saved, but that's important. So there's a clarity to that. But if you want to experience good pleasure, for instance, if you have a jaded taste buds, I fast on Mondays typically. And I do it breakfast to breakfast. So I eat breakfast on Monday and I don't eat till the breakfast on Tuesday. And when I eat breakfast on Tuesday, it's very simple. Okay. Matter of fact, when I'm fasting on Monday in the beginning, all I could think about was rice. I was just like, oh man, just give me a piece of broccoli with some salt on it. It'll be great. I'm like, food is amazing. Any type of food. And then when I eat my breakfast on Tuesday morning, it's just like toast with nothing on it. Nothing on it.
2: That's kind of boring.
0: Yeah, but I've been fasting for 24 hours, okay? And let me tell you, when I eat that toast, it's like, oh.
1: It explodes in your taste buds.
0: I've gone to the third heavens. I mean, it's like,
2: this tastes so good.
0: It tastes so good. So here's the irony. If you want to enjoy life more, fast.
2: Which I would think most people want to enjoy life.
0: Yes. Jesus fasted in the wilderness. Now, we don't need to do the 40 days because Jesus did. But there's this element of the key to recovery is not self-indulgence. It's self-denial.
1: That's a good word.
0: Yeah. Because I think hey, I had a stressful week. I deserve this as a tub of ice cream and like, oh,
1: Netflix.
0: You know, yeah. It's like, oh, I need, but you feel like junk after that. But the reality is if you want to enjoy life more abundantly, just like you want to enjoy food more, you gotta live temperately. And a part of that is fasting. And so I enjoy food so much more right now. In this cycle of appropriate self-denial, okay? Not in order to be saved, but because I want to be the best version of myself for the Lord Jesus. That's a very different paradigm.
1: It is.
0: So if you push on the pain side, and fasting is a form of pain, okay? It doesn't feel good. It's not excruciating. Some people may feel like they're dying. But another one is exercise.
1: Yeah, okay. I can see that.
0: Exercise is a healthy form of pain. I used to run back in the day. I ran a couple marathons. And the nice thing about running a marathon and training for it is on any

0: given Sunday, especially in the second half of the marathon training, I could run 20 miles on a given Sunday.
1: Yeah, that's amazing.
2: That's impressive.
0: Yeah, not anymore. Yeah. That was back in the day. I could run.
1: No, that's still impressive.
0: Yeah, but here's the thing. After running like 10, 15 miles and then you stop, you feel pain, okay? Mm-hmm. But then there's something called the runner's high. You feel so good for hours afterwards. Mm-hmm. And that's the thing about pain. So healthy form of pain in your recovery from dopamine addiction, fasting, mm-hmm. exercise, mm-hmm. and the third one is cold. Cold exposure. Mm. Cold plunge. And so
2: that sounds kind of serious.
0: Yeah, Jill's looking at me like,
1: I know, that doesn't sound very fun.
2: I love hot and cold showers, but I don't know about a cold.
0: Yeah, cold plunge. And so I'm one of the backup chaplains for the depression anxiety program at Weimar University, and people come there from all over the country every month to get healed from depression anxiety. And one of the things they do is they do cold and hot exposure as a part of their treatment.
1: Mm-hmm. And it's regulated, of course.
0: It's regulated. Mm-hmm. Yeah, there's physicians there and everything like that. So please consult your doctor. Yeah. And so what happens is that when you get in the cold tub, okay, it dips down. Okay, you're not getting a dopamine rush when you get in that cold water.
1: It hurts, doesn't it?
0: Yeah. Quite the contrary. Yeah. But it's the pain. Mm-hmm. Yeah. It actually hurts. It actually hurts. Now, we're not saying like extreme temperature. We're talking about a tepid, you know, lukewarm 50 degrees. Okay.
2: That's cool.
0: Yeah. 50 degrees.
1: Did you say lukewarm? That's not 55 degrees.
0: 50 degrees. We're not talking about 30 Fahrenheit. You know, just 50 degrees, 50, 55. So when you get in there, it goes like down.
2: Wow.
0: Okay. But then the research, this is from Dr. Huberman out of Stanford University. He brings out, in citing the European Journal of Physiology, that the research has shown that when you get in the cold water, it dips down, mm-hmm. but then the body, remember the fulcrum, it responds with pleasure.
2: Mm-hmm. Oh, wow.
0: But it lasts for many hours, mm-hmm. and then it goes down. So I was so inspired mm-hmm. by this. So what I do at home, I went on Amazon.com and I got these big silicon molds that you can freeze in your freezer. It makes about 15 pounds of ice. So I take that in the morning, 4 days a week, and I put it in the bathtub, taps cold, put this ice in there, take more ice, and I dump it in there. And every time I'm standing by that bathtub and I see all that ice floating in there, and I have a little thermostat floating in the water.
1: I would think I'm in Antarctica or something.
0: Yeah, Not there's thermometer floating. Yeah, I think that. Yeah, you need a polar bear, right? So it's floating in there, and I'm like, I really don't want to do this.
1: Yeah. Exactly.
0: But using my frontal lobe, I project and I think about this nice thing that I'll have afterwards. So I go in there. I go in there. Okay, I do this on Monday, Tuesdays, Thursdays, Fridays. Okay.
2: Oh, 4 days a week.
0: 4 days a week. I go in there and up to my neck. This is descriptive, not prescriptive. I do this up to my neck, and after about the first minute or so, you don't feel anything anyway. Okay, but it feels
1: as you go numb.
0: Yeah, you go numb.
2: I've never experienced that.
0: So you do that. Highly recommend it, by the way. You go in there, and then at the end, I do the head dunk, which I really don't want to do either. But I stay in there for about 3 minutes.
2: Wow.
0: And on my timer, and then I get out, and it's like, wow, and I feel so good. Wow. For about 3 hours afterwards.
2: Wow. Wow.
0: And there's a statement in the book Ministry of Healing that going into cool or tepid water daily will do incredible benefits for people. Mm-hmm. And she was far ahead of her time. Yeah.
1: Question then for you. So is it possible then, because we're talking about a dopamine hit, this is a good way.
0: Yeah, this is a good way you don't have the spike.
1: But can you actually get to the point where that's normal and you've actually got to do more, like instead of 55, now you're 40.
0: Yes.
1: 35.
0: Yes.
1: So there's a balance. Or so you said yes, you can.
0: Yes. Okay. You need moderation and everything. Because in the beginning, I was doing this every day.
2: Oh.
0: And like every day. And you're right. I wasn't getting the same effect.
3: And no kidding.
0: I need to get it colder and colder. So there is moderation because there's only certain cold you can get.
2: Mm-hmm. Of course.
0: Before it becomes
1: frozen.
0: You know, frozen.
2: Unsafe.
0: Yeah, unsafe. So I decided to do 4 days a week because I do Monday, Tuesday, and then by the time I get to Thursday, Friday, it's like my body has

0: has adjusted, because you can develop a resistance to it.
1: Wow.
0: But there are people that are overcoming addictions, and part of the regimen is cold exposure.
1: Wow.
0: Because what it does is that it trains your brain for delayed gratification.
1: Yeah.
0: And that's the way that the Lord works. The Lord works for delayed gratification. Okay. Sin is the framework is instant gratification.
1: It is
0: pleasures of sin for a season. Mm-hmm. Okay, what do they say? A moment on the lips, a lifetime on the hips. Mm-hmm. Okay, so that's the frame of it. But doing things like cold exposure are so critical for reframing and rewiring the brain to go for not immediate,
1: mm-hmm.
0: but for something that's going to be more sustainable mm-hmm. later on. So yes. So
1: ahead,
0: we have these elements of, you know, exercise, fasting, and cold exposure. That's part of healthy pain. So you push on one side, and then the body responds with the other side.
2: Wow.
0: Yeah.
1: There's a lot of information you've shared here this evening. It's just really powerful. I'm thinking of the viewers, the listeners who are listening or watching right now and saying, I'm in the midst of addiction.
0: Yeah.
1: I'm dealing with pornography. I'm dealing with social media addiction. I'm addicted to soap operas or romance books or whatever the addiction. I'm addicted to food.
0: Yeah.
1: What would you say to them tonight? You want to look in that camera and talk to them tonight?
0: First, I would say there's hope. I have seen people come into the depression anxiety program at William R. University that have faced incredible odds. Maybe they've been abused. Maybe they face challenges. Maybe they're self-medicating. And that's another point, is that many times people have experienced trauma and then they are trying to deal with the internal pain by self-medicating. And the thing that we need to recognize is we need to go to the root of it rather than shaming people for this behavior, which is really a symptom of self-medication for deeper issues. But in reality, if you go to the root for healing, sometimes we need to go and recognize that the Lord is calling us to forgive those that have traumatized us. And that's a part of the healing process. Now, forgiveness doesn't mean excusing what the other person did or minimizing what they did, or it doesn't even mean the reinstatement of trust. But forgiveness means letting go, because if we do not let go, that poison inside of us, it destroys us. It destroys us. So if you're dealing with addiction because of trauma, I would say go to the Lord Jesus, allow him to heal you, to restore you, and ask for that supernatural vivified power to walk in the spirit and not in the flesh. And take baby steps. The Bible says a righteous man falls 7 times and gets back up. The key is keep on getting back up. That's how you learn. And we have a gracious Heavenly Father that works with us where we're at. And to the woman caught in adultery, Jesus said, neither do I condemn you. Go and sin no more. That tension is so beautiful, because some people are like, hey, go and sin no more, but I condemn you. That's not how Jesus works. They say, neither do I condemn you. Go and sin a lot. Doesn't matter. We need both. We need both. But Mary Magdalene, in that path from going from neither do I condemn you to go and sin no more, it wasn't a straight shot here. There was a process. There was a process. And we need to recognize that, like, hey, there's grace in the process. And when my son was learning how to walk, I didn't spank him when he fell down. I was there, okay, to lift him back up and encourage him. And now he's walking just fine. But it takes time to build these new neural pathways. And there's grace in the journey. So be of hope, be of courage. Our Heavenly Father is very gracious, very long-suffering with us. I would have given up on me. But the Lord is there. And there's power from on high to keep us from falling and to present us faultless before the presence of His glory with exceeding joy. And if we fall, when we fall, there's 1 John 1:9. If we confess our sins, he's faithful and just to forgive us our sins and to cleanse us from all unrighteousness.
2: Amen. So powerful. Yeah, what a great appeal. And just a closing minute or so.
0: Yeah.
2: I believe, Jill, in June of 2026, a new series airs on 3ABN called More Than Conquerors. Is it July of 2026. So July of 2026, a new series. Talk to us in about 60 seconds or so. Jill, you probably need just 30 seconds to close us out.

0: what is More Than Conquerors? This is a 13-part series,
1: yeah,
0: and it's a conversation. Tell us some of this, because you're expounding really on some of what you just shared.
1: Yeah, 13-part series, and I had the privilege of doing it with...
0: Oh, it was fun.
1: With you.
0: It was fun.
1: And it's a conversational format. I really enjoyed that. And
0: me too.
1: Half-hour programs, but there's a lot of content in there.
0: Oh, yeah.
1: And we cover in more detail a lot of the themes that we covered here. And in the first half, we focus on the spiritual power, because I think that's so foundational, yeah, and so essential.
0: Mm-hmm.
1: And in the second half, we focus on practical pointers. I talk about the pain-pleasure paradigm even more in detail. I talk about details of getting better sleep.
0: Mm-hmm.
1: I talk about managing media. And we talk about these very simple, practical ways of,
0: that's right,
1: of cooperating with the Holy Spirit in these valuable and scientifically proven, mm-hmm, aspects that will help us in our Christian experience and journey with Him. So More Than Conquerors, Freedom from Addiction. Looking,
0: amen,
1: forward to being debuted.
2: Amen.
1: Thank
2: it
1: you.
2: Will come out on 3ABN Sabbath, July 4th. Is the first airing at 6 p.m. Central, and we'll have it on all our social media platforms as well. Thank you, Dr. David Shin, for being our friend and for sharing here this evening.
0: Amen.
2: Know that we love you and that we pray for you. You do not have to walk through this alone.

which this year features Hymns of Hope. One of my favorite scriptures, and I know I'm not alone in this choice, is Jeremiah 29:11. For I know the plans I have for you, declares the Lord. Plans for welfare and not for evil, to give you a future and a hope. And another verse of blessing is found in Romans 15:13. May the God of hope fill you with all joy and peace in believing, so that by the power of the Holy Spirit you may abound in hope. According to these verses, God will give us hope and cause us to abound in hope by the power of the Holy Spirit. So the next time you're feeling hopeless and think that there is no end in sight to troubles and trials, remember that God is faithful to His Word. His mercies are new every morning, and great is His faithfulness to do just what He says He will do.

I know it can be difficult to have hope when you're going through a troubling time and nothing seems to be changing. You pray, you quote scripture to yourself, you solicit the prayers of others, and it's seemingly all to no avail. But God asks us to trust him, to hope in him. Isaiah 40:31 says, "Those who hope in the Lord will renew their strength. They will soar on wings like eagles. They will run and not grow weary. They will walk and not be faint." To me, that's biblical language for hang in there. God wants us to continue to hope in him, even when we don't see the answers yet. Maintaining our hope will bring strength, and eventually we'll be able to sing with confidence the words to this next hymn.

I trust you're enjoying the music of the National Christian Choir here on this edition of Psalm 95. I'm your host, Kathy Bowman, and today we're celebrating our annual summer hymn sing by featuring Hymns of Hope. In our final segment of today's program, I want to share songs and scriptures that speak of probably the greatest hope of believers, which is eternal life in heaven with Jesus and with all those who have gone ahead of us to their reward. 1 Peter 1, 3 and 4 says, "Blessed be the God and Father of our Lord Jesus Christ. According to his great mercy, he has caused us to be born again to a living hope through the resurrection of Jesus Christ from the dead, to an inheritance that is imperishable, undefiled, and unfading, kept in heaven for you." And Galatians 6, 8 tells us this, "Whoever sows to please their flesh, from the flesh will reap destruction. Whoever sows to please the Spirit, from the Spirit will reap eternal life."

I hope you've enjoyed our summer hymn sing today here on Psalm 95, as we've listened to hymns of hope by the choir that reassure us of God's great love for us and give us all reason to stay faithful in serving Him as we anticipate His return. Well, we are all out of time for today, but before I go, let me tell you some of the exciting things going on with the choir. The choir's next concert is coming up on Saturday, August 1st. We'll be singing at Cleona Camp Grove in Lebanon, Pennsylvania at 7 o'clock p.m. If you've never attended one of our camp meeting concerts, you'll definitely want to be there. 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Box 1600, Germantown, Maryland, 20875. That's National Christian Choir, P.O. 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Now let me remind you about the new recording the choir is working on to be released early this fall. 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

0: This is the day the Lord hath made. We will rejoice and be glad in it. For we are the head and not the tail, the beginning and not the end, the lender, not the borrower, the healed, not the sick, the wise, not the foolish, the strong, not the weak, the heirs, not the servants. Everything we set our hand to will prosper and not fail. No weapon formed against us shall prosper. In the name of Jesus Christ, GospelTractSociety.org.
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3: There's no better time than right now to draw close to the Lord. He's here and near to us. Isaiah 55 verse 6 says that. Seek the Lord while you can find him. Call on him while he is near. Isaiah chapter 55 verse 6.

0: you closer to Jesus Christ. Here is Pastor Oxentenko.
1: Dear Heavenly Father, as we bow our heads, where would we be without the gospel? Where would we be without the grace of Christ, an extension of the love that was given from eternity in the heart of God? The God family, the Father, the Son, and the Holy Spirit, extended its love to create the world and then to save us. Father, reason cannot put its thoughts around it to understand it. The depth is true. Yet our emotions and our will, we can seize it by faith. Thank you, Father, for making us part of your family. In Jesus' name, amen. Now, my little boys at times serve as two witnesses. My wife is very careful about me not overeating too much chocolate. But from time to time, my sons will notice that I sneak a chocolate bar with almonds at the store. And I have noticed that these two witnesses will go to my wife and will say, "Daddy got a chocolate bar. Daddy got a chocolate bar." And I can't deny it because the two witnesses are telling the truth. Now, in the book of Revelation, there are two witnesses. These two witnesses are called olive trees and lampstands. And we learned last week that the two witnesses of Revelation 11 represent the Word of God that prophesied during the Middle Ages of what happened to the Christian church, and that the Word of God comes under attack at the end after 1798. An atheistic kingdom arises in the French Revolution that makes war upon the Scriptures and war on God. In many ways, the two witnesses of Revelation 11 function as the counterpart to Elijah in the Old Testament. Elijah prophesied in a time when God's people were disobedient to God. In Revelation 11:3, the two witnesses prophesy in sackcloth because the Gentiles, which in the context is identified as false believers of the Middle Ages, they tread upon the holy city for 42 months. Elijah in the Old Testament prophesied, and God shut up the heavens for 3.5 years as he prophesied. In Revelation 11, verses 2 and 6, the two witnesses prophesy for 1,260 days using a lunar calendar that is 3.5 years, and no rain falls during the days of their prophesying. Elijah brought fire down from heaven from the presence of God before he killed the prophets of Baal on Mount Carmel. And in Revelation 11:5, if you look very carefully, the two witnesses have the power to pour fire out of their mouths and destroy their enemies. At the end of 3.5 years, Elijah was attacked by Jezebel and he fled for his life. In Revelation 11:7, at the end of the 3.5 years, or 1260 days, the two witnesses are attacked in the great city, Sodom in Egypt, and they are killed. After 3.5 years in the Old Testament, Elijah was translated to heaven in a fiery cloud of horses to live forever. In Revelation 11, verse 11, at the end of 3.5 days, 3.5 literal years, a smaller time frame, the two witnesses are resurrected, and like Elijah, they are caught up in a cloud to heaven to live forever. Before Elijah was taken to heaven, the Bible is very clear. He was discouraged and he fled from Jezebel. He went all the way back to Mount Sinai where God had given the law to Moses. And in discouragement, he said, "I alone am left loyal to God. There is no remnant left in Israel that has followed God." Now look at 1 Kings 19, verses 9 and 10. It says, "And there Elijah came to a cave and lodged there, and behold, the word of the Lord came to him. And he said to him, 'What are you doing here, Elijah?'" Now this cave is very likely the same cave that God spoke to Moses at, where God revealed his presence to Moses. And Moses learned that the Lord is a God merciful and gracious, abounding in steadfast love and mercy. Verse 10. He said, "I have been very jealous for the Lord, the God of hosts, for the people of Israel have forsaken the covenant. They have thrown down the altars. They have slain the prophets with the sword. And I only am left, and they seek my life to take it away." Have you ever felt like you're the only person in the world that's faithful to God? Maybe you've been under fire at your workplace and you don't think there are other Christians around who can hold the line with you. And somehow you feel that if you slip and slide, then truth perishes from the earth. Well, it may sound like a little self-centered approach to have. But the fact is, as Christians, if we are in the business of proclaiming the truth, we can fall into this kind of myopia where we think we are the only ones left. And then God rebukes him as the earth begins to shake beneath his feet, the earthquake, the fire, and the wind. Look at verse 11. And he said, "Go forth and stand upon the mount before the Lord. And behold, the Lord passed by, and a great and strong wind rent the mountains and broke in pieces the rocks before the Lord."

born, but the Lord was not in the wind. And after the wind, an earthquake, but the Lord was not in the earthquake. Sometimes we think God is in those impressive, loud, dramatic, shaking events where we feel God because of the external events. And Elijah, who was a man of prophecy, Elijah, who was a man who shook the nation with the power of the word of God, had to learn that God is in the still, small voice that speaks on the mountain when no one is looking, that God is found best in a private and personal relationship with God. In verse 14, Elijah again says, I alone am left faithful to God. The word translated left in Hebrew is the root word for the Hebrew word remnant. I am the remnant. Elijah thought he was a one-man remnant, the last faithful Israelite to stand for God before the whole nation went down the tubes. Notice verse 18. God sets him straight. He said, yet I will leave 7,000 in Israel, Elijah, all the knees that have not bowed down to Baal and every mouth that has not kissed him. He says, Elijah, you think you are the remnant, but I have 7,000 people who still love me, who follow my word, and you haven't seen them, but they're there. I know, I see them. In Revelation 11, there is an earthquake, but this time the parallel ends. Unlike the story we have in the Old Testament, there are not 7,000 left loyal to God. It is a much smaller remnant. Look at Revelation 11, verse 13. Here we have a direct contrast to the Elijah story. At that hour, there was a great earthquake, and a tenth of the city fell. 7,000 people were killed in the earthquake, and the remnant were terrified and gave glory to the God of heaven. After Elijah stood for God on Mount Carmel alone, he did not know that there was a remnant of 7,000 people faithful to God in Israel. But immediately after the earthquake, when he's on Mount Sinai, God reveals to him there is a remnant of 7,000 souls that have not sold their faith. But in Revelation 11, 13, there is a social earthquake in the French Revolution that shook the very fabric of our world, that transitioned us from the medieval world to the modern world. And in that earthquake, we find the text saying that there are not 7,000 people left. They have been killed. The remnant described in Revelation 11, 13 starts out so small that it cannot even be identified because it is so small, it appears to be non-existent. And from this super small remnant, God reforms, reconstitutes the Christian church, and that remnant becomes the very focus of the mark of the beast in Revelation chapter 12 and 13. So we are to expect that immediately following 1798, God will work with a very small remnant to restore his truth to the Christian world. Have you ever felt like you'd like to be in the majority of Christians? And we just had a national election here in our country. And I'm not taking political sides. I think there are good people on both sides. I think either of these men would have made an acceptable president. Our republic is strong enough and resilient enough to survive a person from a Democratic Party or the Republican Party without killing the republic. But one thing was apparent to me, that what arose in this election was an unprecedented vote from the religious people of the mainstream and of the heartland of the United States. Some of you followed that on the news this week. Unbelievable. In fact, the voting bloc is so big, it took the Democratic Party by storm. They had no idea that there was this mass of voters out there who were angry and who wanted to register their moral values with the cast of the ballot. Unbelievable. But you know, as important as it is to be a Christian, is it equally important to be a part of the majority? You remember Jerry Falwell had a group called the Moral Majority. Is the majority always moral? Yes or no? According here to the story we find in the Old Testament, the minority was moral when the nation was in a time of decline. You see, pride goes with this notion that if you have the greatest numbers, somehow you're more righteous than someone else. That idea can breed pride, and it can be a failing concept in our relationship with God. So unlike Elijah's day, there is a remnant, but the remnant is very, very small. The literal Greek of Revelation 11, 13 can be read this way. And the remnant became ones who fear, or literally, the remnant became fears, amphiboi and genitoi, and they gave glory to the God of heaven, literally.
So here is a group of people who, in the midst of this landslide, this social revolution,

They appear after the great and bitter disappointment of 1844, described in Revelation chapter 10, when the angel gave the open book and it was sweet, then bitter. They appear after the rise of the modern state of France, predicted in Revelation 11, that would make war upon the two witnesses of the Word of God. They appear after the 1260 years of the Middle Ages, when the church-state system adopted the teachings of Jezebel and worshiped Baal and forsook the sweet perfume of faith and the gospel of Jesus Christ and His living Word. In Revelation 11:15, the remnant appears in the context of the proxy judgment, when heaven's sanctuary is opened and Christ takes His place before the judgment bar of God as our substitute in the judgment. Revelation 11:15. Let's take our Bibles and let's look at these few verses that we have here, which really outlines the events that would transpire as this remnant is rising to influence in the Christian world. Verse 15, then the seventh angel blew his trumpet. There were loud voices in heaven saying, the kingdom of the world has become the kingdom of our Lord and of His Christ, and He shall reign forever and ever. Now, you would think by reading that verse that the end is over, that God's kingdom has been ushered in, and we have peace. But that's not what happens. Look at verse 16. And the 24 elders who sit on their thrones before God fell on their faces and worshiped God. This is not an earthly scene. This is a heavenly scene. The reception of the kingdom here is not something that happens on earth. It is something that happens in heaven with thrones that are placed in the presence of God the Father. It is before the end of time. Look at verse 17. Saying, we give thanks to thee, Lord God Almighty, who art and who wast, that thou hast taken thy great power and begun to reign. Now, any student of Bible prophecy will notice the strong parallels of this language to Daniel chapter 7. In Daniel 7, the judgment commences at the end of the 1260 years given to the little horn power to make war upon the saints in the Middle Ages. In Daniel 7, 9 and 10, thrones are cast down. The Ancient of Days is on His chariot throne, identified as the Ark of the Covenant. In Daniel 7, 13 and 14, Daniel sees one like the Son of Man who comes to the Ancient of Days and is presented before him. And the text is very clear in verse 14. It says he receives a kingdom. So it is very parallel to the text we are reading. And when the seventh trumpet blows in Revelation 11:15, the Bible says the kingdom of the world has become the kingdom of our Lord and of His Christ. Now, Jesus had a parable. He talked about a man, a prince who went into a far-off land to receive his kingdom. And when he received his kingdom in that far-off land, he returned home. Christ went to heaven so that he might receive a kingdom. Christ has come into the presence of God after 1798 in this proxy judgment to receive final and full dominion over the earth. And he will, with the power and authority given him, come back as King of Kings and Lord of Lords in the final phase of this judgment. Daniel 7:10, the books are open in heaven at the end of the Middle Ages. In Daniel 7:21 and 22, the little horn wins. He prevails against the saints. The persecutions are in full force for 1260 years until this judgment sits. And Jesus Christ, invested with the divine power, changes the course of human history and takes the reins of power and creates a situation of freedom for the gospel to go to the world in the closing hours of human history. Revelation 11:18, the saints are set apart for the reward in the heavenly judgment. Let's focus in very clearly on these two verses. It says, the nations raged. How many of you can relate to that as of late? The nations raged, but thy wrath came, and the time for the dead to be judged, for rewarding thy servants, the prophets and saints, and those who fear thy name, both small and great, and for destroying the destroyers of the earth. Five essential points arise from these two verses. Point number one, the judgment of the dead commences at a time in history when the nations of the earth are hostile to God. The Bible is very clear. It's not the end yet. The nations are raging. And in the context of this heavenly judgment scene, God chooses to give reward to those prophets and saints who suffered for His name in the Middle Ages and in every age. It says, they are angry and His wrath has come. The nations are furious.

serious that God has done this. That means the judgment described in verse 18 is a pre-Advent heavenly judgment. Point number two, the judgment starts with a focus on the righteous dead. Verse 18 says, the time came for the dead to be judged, for rewarding thy servants, the prophets and saints. Point number three, the judgment transitions from the righteous dead to the righteous living at some point. Now, the key word is the word, those who fear thy name, both small and great. It uses a present active verb to show that the final phase of this judgment is for those who are alive on earth who choose Jesus Christ just before the end. Those who fear is a reference back to the remnant of Revelation 11:13. What did it say? The remnant became fearers and gave glory to the God of heaven. Revelation 14:6, I saw an angel flying in mid-heaven with an everlasting gospel to preach to those who dwell upon the earth, saying with a loud voice, fear God and give glory to him, for the hour of his judgment has come. There is a remnant in the Christian church that understands this prophetic milestone, that proclaims the truth of Christ in the closing hours of human history, and the time comes for them to be vindicated in the final struggle between good and evil. Point number four, the judgment ends with the destruction of the enemies of God at the second coming. Verse 18 says the time came to destroy those who destroy the earth. Well, the Greek is a little more literal. It says to spoil those who spoil the earth. The exact same Greek verb is used in Revelation 19, 1 and 10 to describe the judgment of the harlot who has corrupted the earth with her false teaching and who has brought so many prophets and saints down to the grave. And we identify that harlot as that church of the Middle Ages that rode the beast during the 1260 years of its church-state dominion. Point number five, the judgment draws attention to the sanctuary in heaven. And most importantly, to the most holy place that is opened for view, that is opened for you to see Jesus Christ at the right hand of God, for you to understand the nature of God's moral universe, and more than this, as an invitation for the soul that is lost to come home to God. The final generation is to look up and go in. And Revelation 11:19 says, then God's temple in heaven was opened. The ark of his covenant was seen within his temple. And then there were loud voices, peals of thunders, lightning, an earthquake, and the end comes. The last event in heaven is to open heaven up. It is to open the most holy place so you can see Jesus clearly. You can see the dimension of his moral law in the light of the cross. You can know there's someone who took your place right up there in the proxy judgment for you. The final generation will one day stand in the presence of God before the throne in the most holy place. This is the context and background for the woman described in Revelation 12 and the remnant of her seed that arises at the time of the end. This is the context for the prophetic development of what the Bible calls the remnant. Turn to Revelation 12, verse 1. The Bible says, and a great sign appeared in heaven, a woman clothed with the sun, with the moon under her feet, and on her head a crown of 12 stars. And she was with child, and she cried out in her pangs of birth in anguish for delivery. Now, I can relate to that. I have had to take my wife to the hospital twice. And the last time, it was cries of pain for delivery. In fact, she ran right through the door, said, I'm going to have a baby. And the lady said, well, you haven't filled out the chart. She said, I'm not going to fill out no chart. And they put it on the table. Within minutes, we had our second child. So I can relate to this language. Pain of delivery. In the passage, the woman stands in heaven. She is clothed with the sun that is the brightest lamp in the sky. In the book of Revelation, the sun points to Jesus and the word of God. The moon is placed under her feet because with the light of God's word, she has conquered the night. She has conquered the darkness of human tradition and evil. She is a living embodiment of what Jesus came to give. She has 12 stars in her head. God told Abraham in Genesis 15:5 that his children would be like the stars in heaven for number. In Daniel chapter 12, verse 3, God told Daniel that those who are wise, those who understand, would shine like the stars forever and ever. So the 12 stars represent the 12 tribes of Israel in the Old Testament and the 12 apostles, the foundation of the Christian church in the New Testament. In the context, the woman is pregnant. The setting for verses 1 and 2 is the time just before Jesus was

born. That means the woman that we see here described in these first two verses represents the Old Testament church as it is transitioning into the New Testament era. Revelation 12, verse 3. And another sign appeared in heaven. Behold, a great red dragon with 7 heads and 10 horns and 7 diadems upon his heads. His tail swept down a third of the stars of heaven and cast them to the earth. And the dragon stood before the woman who was about to bear a child that he might devour her child when she brought it forth. She brought forth a male child who is to rule all the nations with a rod of iron. But her child was caught up to God and to his throne. The dragon in verse 3 has 7 heads and 10 horns. Now, there are no crowns on the horns because the dragon, representing also the fourth kingdom of Rome, has not transitioned into the medieval monarchies. It is the time of the Roman emperors. We find also in the context of Revelation, the 7 heads represent 7 phases of world dominion from Babylon all the way down to the end of time. And the 10 horns is the fabric of what would follow the Roman Empire and the medieval order. In the context, the dragon resides in heaven just like the woman. Who else is in heaven? The dragon. Now, we know in the book of Ephesians that when Christ went to heaven, he took us on his heart into the heavenlies in principle, so that if you are in Christ, in principle, you are in the presence of God. But notice who was in the presence of God before the woman gave her child. It was a dragon. Now, what's going on here? It's clear in the context the dragon belongs to heaven too. Why? We know in the book of Job that Satan was present when all the sons of God gathered from other worlds, and Satan came representing our world as the second Adam. In fact, in Job 1, 6, and 7, notice what it says. Now there was a day when the sons of God came to present themselves before the Lord, and Satan also came among them. Now what's he doing up there? Notice the next verse. The Lord said to Satan, "Whence have you come?" Satan answered the Lord, "From going to and fro on the earth, and from walking up and down on it." Now this language is very important. You see, when God told Abraham in Genesis 13, 17, to walk up and down over the land, it meant that he would in fact receive the land, that he would rule the land, he would own it. So what is the devil saying? He's saying, I rule the earth. I have walked up and down in the earth, and I am the king. I am the prince of planet earth. Adam should be up here, but I am up here instead. Amazing. A dragon in heaven. At creation, Genesis 1:26, God gave Adam dominion. From the fall to the cross, Satan was the elected leader of planet Earth. Did you know that? Adam had cast his vote. Eve had cast her vote. It was a landslide victory, 100% vote. And with that vote, he became the representative for our world in the heavenly councils. For 4,000 years of human history, continually, he stood in the presence of God, making you and me and the human race look bad. His full-time job was to put you down, to make it such that you could never be saved, to represent you with all your weaknesses and all your faults in the presence of God as someone who is unredeemable, unflappably helpable. Just, well, you know what I mean, don't you? He served as the exact opposite of Jesus Christ, our great high priest. He was the antithesis of what Christ brought at the ascension. That is why the dragon is pictured being in heaven when the child was born.

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0: Y ya estamos listos para iniciar el programa Hogar Dulce Hogar. We are ready to start with our program Home Sweet Homes. We want to welcome Sister Carolina Wardo. Good afternoon, Sister.
1: Good afternoon, and thanks for being here.
0: Sis, happy Sabbath.
1: Happy Sabbath.
0: You know, we have received a lot of messages saying that they missed this program, Home Sweet Home.
1: Okay. We want to thank the listeners. I couldn't make it 2 weeks, but we're back, and we're going to continue to present these things so all of us can get the help that we might need, right?
2: Damos gracias a Dios por estar nuevamente aquí con el programa Hogar Dulce Hogar. Y dice la hermana que no pudo estar esas semanas pasadas, pero va a tratar de seguir.
0: Muy bien, entonces, before we continue, antes de continuar, vamos a orar.
1: Okay. Heavenly Father, we thank you for your love and your mercy. Thank you for another opportunity that we can learn a little more. Help us, Lord, to obey your words, and that we will be the kind of people you want us to be. Bless all those who are listening, and help them, Lord, to see how they can put these things into practice in their lives. Heal their hearts and their homes. In Jesus' name I pray. Amen.
0: Amen. Amen. So, Sister Awardo, what topic do we have for today?
1: Well, today we're doing the different types of abuse.
2: Hoy estaremos haciendo diferentes clases de abusos.
1: Yes, people were asking questions about it, so I decided to finish with this.
2: Porque las personas han estado preguntando acerca de este tema, así que en esta tarde voy a hablar de este tema.
1: Okay, so now we have different types of abuse.
2: Hay diferentes tipos de abusos.
1: The first one is physical.
2: El primero es físicamente.
1: It includes hitting, slapping, punching, any physical touch.
2: En cualquier tipo de golpes, bofeteos, lapos,
1: if they push or pull you, that is still physical abuse.
2: Si te empujan

0: I'm not pressing charges.
1: No estoy
2: levantando cargos.
1: Levantando cargos.
0: You can let him go in the morning. I just want him to sleep here. I don't want him in the house.
1: Solo quiero que quede una noche allí. No quiero que duerma aquí en la casa.
0: And she said after that, he never raised his hand. Do not try to hit her again.
1: Después de eso, no la maltrató y no alzó la mano para golpearla.
0: She would tell when he would start up, like he wants to start another fuss. She would say, "Do you want me to call the police, or are you going to behave?"
1: Como cuando quería comenzar otra vez, ella le decía, "¿Quieres que llame al policía?"
0: No, he says, "You are threatening me with the police, right?"
1: Dice la mujer, "Tú me estás amenazando con la policía."
0: But she is protecting herself.
1: Okay.
0: She can't protect herself against him. By herself.
1: Ella se está protegiendo.
0: But knowing that she can call the police, he behaves.
1: Y sabiendo él que ella está lista para llamar al policía otra vez.
0: See, we don't want to hurt them.
1: No los queremos lastimar.
0: We want them to behave properly.
1: Queremos que se comporten.
0: And treat us properly.
1: Y que nos traten bien.
0: You know, you can disagree on things, but they have to behave.
1: Sister, one day one sister told me that.
2: Una hermana me dijo
1: que su esposo la golpeó.
2: Que that her husband hit her.
1: First and last time.
2: Primera y última vez.
1: She called the police.
2: Ella llamó a la policía.
1: And they took him.
2: Y lo llevaron a la prisión.
1: And he slept there.
2: Y ahí durmió.
1: And that was the first and last time.
2: Primera y última vez que lo hizo.
1: And she said, make them take him.
2: Ella dijo que se lo lleven, que se lo lleven.
0: Yeah, you have to tell the police that you want something done. They can't come and just, you know, come into your home and
1: Sí, una tiene que dar un reporte, no decir, pues sí, esto es lo que me está haciendo, llévenselo.
0: Yes.
2: Sister, so what would be the counsel, the recommendation for this sister? She says that she was raped. And she doesn't want to be intimate with her husband. How can she fix this? How can she get help with this? Because she doesn't want to be intimate no more with her husband.
0: She needs to pray about it. If she's a praying person, a Christian, she can pray about it.
1: Si es una cristiana, debería de orar mucho para este problema.
0: And listen, God is powerful.
1: Dios es muy poderoso.
0: And he hears our prayers.
1: Y él escucha nuestras oraciones.
0: But after you pray,
1: pero después que hayas orado,
0: if you don't feel like you're getting the healing for that hurt,
1: y sientes que no has estado consiguiendo ese
2: sanidad
1: para ese problema,
0: she can find help from a therapist.
1: Entonces,
0: go to the psychiatrist and
1: puedes conseguir ayuda con la psiquiatra.
0: Because we have young girls who are raped.
1: Porque hay muchachas jóvenes que han sido abusadas.
0: These people need help. Anybody who goes through some traumatic thing like that, they need help.
1: Cualquier persona que ha sido abusada o ha tenido un trauma por el maltrato puede conseguir ayuda.
0: Yes, and so she can find help.
1: Sí, ella puede conseguir, puede ir a conseguir ayuda.
3: Nuestros padres.
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0: That's not correct.
1: Eso no está correcto.
0: You know, we need to teach our children the right thing.
1: Hay que enseñarles a nuestros hijos lo correcto.
0: I know society teaches a lot of things and our parents do teach some things like that.
1: La sociedad enseña una cosa y los padres enseñan otra
0: but
1: cosa.
0: But we need to know what is right. We need to keep searching and find what is right.
1: Pero deberíamos de aprender qué es hacer lo correcto.
0: See, they are twisting what God says, that if a man is joined to his wife, they should be one flesh and they should stay together until death.
1: Ellos lo están torciendo en las escrituras donde como Dios dice que deben de estar unidos hasta que la muerte los separe.
0: Our God
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0: is a God
1: no.
0: Of love.
1: Dios es un Dios de amor.
0: He doesn't want us to be in a relationship like that until death because or forever because it's not you're not happy.
1: Dios no es la voluntad de Dios que uno esté que esté con su pareja sufriendo, ¿no? 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

0: Lord, thanks for being with us.
1: You're welcome.
0: And we are inviting our friends, if you have a question concerning this topic or any other, you can send in your questions to 669-5536. Or if you want to speak, to talk directly to Sister Awardo, here is her phone number.
1: 621-94-32.
0: Thank you. La hermana... 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I think sister understand that
1: I Spanish. Understand some.
0: Okay.
2: The number in Spanish?
0: El número en español,
1: 621.
0: 9422. Okay, 9422. You say it in English, I'll write it here.621-622-9432. Si usted quiere platicar con ella. Okay, Sister Awardo, may God bless you.
1: Thank you.
0: Okay. Llegamos al final de este programa. Quédese con nosotros. Nosotros continuamos.

little slick, a little wet, a little icy in Denver. The sun setting over the western hills and the twilight, it finally became dark. After 45 minutes or so, out on the outskirts of town, after fighting some traffic, they got to the outskirts of town and there was a large house with a long driveway. Jake had never really been in that neighborhood. He kind of knew where it was, but he'd never really been in that neighborhood. He didn't really recognize anything. He saw this big house, and the black limousine pulled into this big, long, circular driveway and pulled up in front of a huge house with heavy, large doors and a chandelier and columns on the side of the porch. The big man got out and said, "Let's go in." When they got up to the double doors, Jake, for a minute, he was afraid to go in, but he thought, "I've come this far. I might as well face it." The double doors opened, big old wooden doors. They opened into a great room, a huge room, with a beautiful Christmas tree in the center of the room, sparkling. They stepped in out of the cold. He felt the door close behind him. He didn't really hear it. As he stared at the Christmas tree, looking around at this big, beautiful room, he heard some footsteps. There was a hallway out the other side of the room, and he heard some footsteps coming down the hallway. And then into the light, into the flickering of the Christmas tree light, there was his brother Harry. Big, imposing, graying, getting older. The two of them stood far across the room from each other. It was dead silent in the room. Jake didn't know what to say. He knew that 20 years of revenge and vengeance had probably been building up in his brother, and that his brother probably had a reason to hurt him. He certainly was strong enough. He had enough weapons. Probably had enough contacts with people who weren't real savory. Jake didn't know what was going to happen. He stood there and looked at his brother without speaking when Harry

finally broke the silence and said, "Jake, 20 years ago, you cheated me out of all that was rightfully mine. And you can thank your lucky stars that I didn't have this meeting with you years ago. I was a wild young man, and I was out of control. I guess God just kept us apart for 20 years. Because I don't know what I would have done. I might have torn you to bits. I might have ripped you to pieces with my bare hands. I might have done that. But Jake, I'm older now. I've got a family. And I don't have enough years left to let my hatred eat me up anymore. I just don't. So if it's okay with you, I want to introduce you to my wife and my kids. And I found out that you got a few of your own. I've got some gifts for your kids. I'd like you to take them home to them for Christmas. And if it's okay, I'd like for you and your family, if you want to bring Dad, bring him over here to my house. And we'll have Christmas here. What do you say?" I know that if you know your Bible very well at all, you probably figured this one out pretty quickly. Even the names weren't that masked. You have Ike Abramson, Isaac, the son of Abraham, and his wife Becky, who in the Bible was called Rebecca, who, according to the Bible, Genesis chapter 27 up to chapter 33, according to the Bible, had the two boys. The older boy, who was Esau, he was hairy, he was outdoorsy, he was a woodsman, he was a hunter, he was rough and tumble. And then the younger, more sensitive son, who was drawn to the mother, Jacob, Yaakov, Jake. I know that it wasn't very veiled at all. But I hope that maybe moving those names into a more modern context might trigger your thinking to really bring to a resolution this whole concept, this issue of vengeance and revenge. In this whole series, we've been struggling with the fact that you and I, by the natural course of human inclination, we want somebody to pay when we've been wounded, when we've been hurt. We want somebody to pay for it. But never, ever, ever in the scripture do you find that vengeance or revenge brings a positive response. That the only hope that you and I have for the release from the wounding and the scarring in life is forgiveness. That's the only episode that we can come to in our life that will bring resolution in a positive fashion, is when we choose to forgive. Let's pray. Lord, I know this is so very hard for each and every one of us. I know that it just goes against the grain of our lives to be willing to forgive, to desire to forgive. But Father, we pray that you would instill it within us, because it would make us more like you, more like Christ. This is my prayer in Christ's name. Amen. Thank you so much for joining us this week for the material that we've provided for you through this ministry. We have a fresh website for you now that is effective. It is giventoyou.com. That's G-I-V-E-N, the number 2, U-Y-O-U.com. These are the resources that we've created through the years and continue to create for you, and it's yours for free. You just use, adapt, let it be a blessing to you, and you'll find actually that there is no way for you to donate. It really is our gift to you. And so we thank you so much, and we encourage you, as you continue to grow in the things of Christ, in the matters of the Word, that's always been our dedication in our heart through the ministry Between the Lines. So thank you, and I hope we see you at Given to You.

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2: When she was just 14 years old, Romania's Nadia Comăneci became the first gymnast ever to score a perfect 10 at the Olympic Games in Montreal, Canada on July the 18th, 1976. The only person to have lived a perfect life is Jesus. You, on the other hand, have not lived a perfect life. But here's what Jesus does. When you accept him as your Savior, he gives you his perfect righteousness, meaning that you are now without fault in the eyes of God. 2 Corinthians 5:21, for he made him who knew no sin to be sin for us, that we might become the righteousness of God in him. When you feel inadequate, remember that Jesus lived a perfect life. And when you surrender your life to him, trust in his death on the cross for you and accept him as your Savior, his righteousness becomes yours. John Bradshaw, It Is Written.

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3: There's no better time than right now to draw close to the Lord. He's here and near to us. Isaiah 55 verse 6 says that. Seek the Lord while you can find him. Call on him while he is near. Isaiah chapter 55 verse 6.

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3: Sergeant, do you think the Israelites know of our plans to attack them?
4: Oh, I doubt it, sir. See, they're not even lining up in battle formation.
3: They stand awed and fearful at our approach. They have no weapons of war. They just stand and wait.
4: For the slaughter.
3: Yes, for the slaughter.
4: But what about Samuel, sir?
3: Samuel?
4: He's their spiritual leader. Right now, he seems to be offering a sacrifice to his God. Somehow, I have a feeling about him, a hunch, that he has some sort of power that he intends to use against us.
3: Well, get rid of that feeling. Samuel can do nothing to stop us. The Ark of their God can't. Not even their God himself can stop us from winning this battle. Forward to the fray and slaughter!
4: Yes!

0: Hi, boys and girls. This is Uncle Dan.
1: And I'm Aunt Carol. Welcome to your story hour.
0: Today's story is taken from the Old Testament of the Bible, the book of 1 Samuel, chapters 8, 9, and 10.
1: It's about Saul, who became the first king of Israel, and Samuel, the prophet who anointed him.
0: We call this story, The Tall, Strong, and Handsome Young Man.
2: And the Philistines drew near to attack Israel. But the Lord thundered with a mighty voice that day against the Philistines and threw them into confusion, and they were routed before Israel. So the Philistines were subdued and did not again enter the territory of Israel. And all Israel knew that the Lord had saved them because they had confessed their sins. It was Samuel who had called the people to repentance. He was the connecting link between God and his people. He also judged Israel all the days of his life. Now when Samuel became old, he called his two sons to him and said,
3: "Sons, ever since the incident at Mizpah many years ago, I have been the judge of Israel. Over the years, I have traveled regularly to different parts of Israel and judged the people. But now I'm getting old. So I have decided to make you two my assistants."
4: "Judges?"

0: You're going to make us judges?
1: No, that would have to be done by a vote of the people. But I can make you my helpers, my lieutenants. You could be... I have traveled regularly to different parts of Israel and judged the people. But now I'm getting old. So I have decided to make you two my assistants.
0: Judges? You're going to make us judges?
1: No, that would have to be done by a vote of the people. But I can make you my helpers, my lieutenants. You could be good judges. You have been trained to love and honor the God of Israel and obey his laws. You have been with me many times as I listened to both sides of a dispute and gave judgment that was fair, honest, and just. Would you do the same?
0: Of course, Father.
2: We'll do our best.
1: Remember this, my sons. God is the true ruler of Israel. As judge, I am merely God's representative. You, as my assistants, are also only instruments in his hands. I think I'll send you to Beersheba. Set up an official court and judge the people there. You, Joel.
0: Well, Brother Abiah, finally we're going to be somebody. Just think, we, you and I, will hold in the palm of our hand the control of southern Palestine. We can even dictate to the people on almost everything.
2: I perceive, Brother Joel, that you have ambitions.
0: Perhaps. We shall see when we're established as judges.
2: Your ambitions, money-wise or otherwise?
0: As I said, we shall see.
3: But the sons of Samuel, acting as judges in Beersheba, did not walk in the ways of their father, but turned aside after gain. They took bribes and perverted justice. Then some of the elders gathered together and said,
4: Fellow Israelites, we are here to discuss a very serious matter. We are all well acquainted with the wicked and unjust practices of these men. We must discuss here today what must be done about them.
5: Mr. Chairman.
4: Yes?
5: We need a strong central government for the whole land. I call attention to the fact that almost everyone in Israel, I mean all Israel, not just here in Beersheba, but in all 12 of the tribes, we, the people, want a king to rule over us.
6: Yes, we do.
5: The actions of Joel and Abiah would give us the necessary excuse to go to Samuel and demand a king.
4: Think you not, my fellow elders, that if we were to go to Samuel and tell him the truth about his sons, that he would remove them immediately from authority? I am sure that Samuel knows nothing about the way his two sons administer injustice and are spreading discontent among the Israelites.
5: What you say is true, but have we not wanted a king to rule over us, as do all the other nations about us? Well, this is our opportunity. Let's grasp it while we can. Samuel will dare not refuse us a king.
4: Has not Samuel ruled Israel with wisdom and justice?
5: That is not the point. Samuel himself is a good man, yes, but he is not the true ruler of Israel, and you know it. Behind Samuel is God. And every time we disobey God, we are punished by losing a war with some country or having a famine or some other calamity. I say, all Israel says, let us have a king. Then our troubles will be over. We can govern ourselves and be rid of these constant periods of punishment.
4: Are we all of one opinion about this?
7: Yes. Yes.
4: To achieve our goal, we must send messengers to all of the tribes calling a meeting of the elders. We will draw up plans and send a delegation to Samuel demanding a king. Are we agreed on this?
7: We are agreed.
3: Then all the elders of Israel gathered together and came to Samuel at Ramah.
1: Well, well, quite a delegation of Israel's august elders. And you have come all the way to Ramah to see me. It must be a very important mission. Whatever it is, be not afraid to state your grievance, if it be a grievance, or a request, if a request it be.
4: Samuel, your honor, you have served Israel faithfully for many years. Your administration has been honest, sincere, and wise. Yet you are, pardon the reference, your grace, but you are getting rather old and you're...
1: You need not hesitate to call me old. My time, my duties, my sojourn here upon earth are drawing near an end.
4: Well, your grace, that's not exactly the point. Rather, it is your sons.
1: My sons?
4: Yes, your grace.
1: Well, what about them?
4: Well, your grace, that is, sir, your sons, they walk not in the paths of righteousness, as we are sure you taught them to walk, and as you yourself walk.
1: Are you trying to tell me that my sons judge the people of Beersheba unjustly?
4: It pains us to tell you this, Samuel, your honor, but your sons take bribes. They pervert judgment and seek to enrich themselves at the bars of their court.
1: I was not aware of these things. Why did not someone report this to me sooner? I shall, of course, remove them from office immediately.
4: You can do with your sons as you deem best. But this is not the purpose of our mission. Samuel, your grace, we want a king to rule over us.
1: A king?
4: Yes, your grace. We want to be like other nations.
1: Well, perhaps it would be best for you gentlemen to remain overnight. I will give you an answer in the morning after I have taken the matter before God in prayer.
4: As you wish, your honor.
1: O Lord, God of Abraham and Isaac, God of love and mercy, hear me now as I plead for help in this my hour of great need. O God, thou knowest that I have lived a long life. As a child, I was dedicated to work for thee. I have tried with thy constant help and guidance to faithfully serve thy people as judge, prophet, and priest. But they have turned against me, O Lord. They complain of my work. They are dissatisfied with me, but I have tried, O Lord, thou knowest. They want to get rid of me after all these years of love and service that I have given them.
6: Hearken to the voice of the people in all that they say unto you, for they have not rejected you, but they have rejected me from being king over them. According to all the deeds which they have done to me, from the day I brought them up out of Egypt, even to this day, forsaking me and serving other gods, so are they also doing to you. Now then, hearken to their voice. Only you shall solemnly warn them and show them the ways of the king who shall reign over them.
3: So Samuel told all the words of the Lord to the people who were asking a king from him.
1: You ask for a king to rule over you. You shall have one.
4: God gave his permission?
1: God granted your request for a king, yes. But it is not his wish for you to have a king.
4: Then why did he grant the request? Surely God does not answer prayer that is not in accordance with his will.
1: God forces no one to do his will. Men have a choice. When they choose in opposition to his will, God often grants the requests in order that through the bitter experience that follows, they may be led to realize their folly and repent their sins.
4: Are you saying that by choosing a king to rule over us, it will bring a curse unto us rather than a blessing?
1: The Lord instructed me to solemnly warn you what manner of king shall reign over you.
4: We'll elect a good king. No evil will result, only good.
1: Listen to me, elders of Israel. A king will imitate the pomp and luxury of other monarchs.
4: That is just what we want. Then will the nations around about us deal directly with us, and we shall live in peace with them.
1: You shall have to support your king in all his luxury. He will require grievous exactions upon your persons and property. The goodliest and strongest of your men will the king require for his service as charioteers, horsemen, and runners. They will fill the ranks of the king's personal army. They will till his soil, reap his harvests, and manufacture implements of war for his service.
4: It will really be our army, for our protection.
1: And your daughters will be taken for maids and bakers in the royal household. To support his kingly state, he will seize the best of your lands and the most valuable of your servants and many of your cattle. You shall be the king's servants. And you shall cry out because of your king, which you shall have chosen, and the Lord will not hear you in that day.
4: You are a smooth talker, Samuel, your grace. But we are still determined to have a king, that we may be like the other nations.

0: can't ask for more than that, can we? So here's the question. Can you tell me what is the beginning of eternity, the end of time and space, the beginning of the end, and the end of every place?
1: Could you repeat that, please?
0: Sure. Can you tell me what is the beginning of eternity, the end of time and space, the beginning of the end, and the end of every place?
1: The beginning of eternity and the end of time and space.
0: And the beginning of the end and the end of every place.
1: This isn't an easy one. I'll need to write it down and think about it.
0: Fair enough. So while you work on that, the rest of us will continue listening to the rest of our story about the tall, strong, and handsome young man.
2: Now there was a man named Kish, a Benjamite, a man of wealth. And Kish had a son, a handsome young man. There was not a man among the people of the children of Israel more handsome than he. From his shoulders upward, he was taller than any of the people. This noble and dignified young man in the prime of life appeared to be born to command. His name was Saul.
3: Father, some of our animals are lost.
4: Lost?
3: Probably strayed away somewhere upon the mountainside.
4: I think you'd better take one of the servants and look for them.
3: Me? Wander around the mountainside looking for animals? Oh, I'm your son, and you're a powerful chief with influence that has all...
4: Son, no more of that. It is good for a young man, even of noble birth, to engage in the simple and humble duties of whatever work there is to be done.
3: I'm sorry, Father. I'll make the search for the animals right away.
5: Sir, I'm tired. Can't we rest a spell?
3: Tired? So soon?
5: Yes, Master. You're the strongest of the strong, the tallest of the tall. You tire not, but... I'm small and weak.
3: All right. We will rest. Oh,
5: thank you, Master.
3: While we're resting, we may as well eat a bit.
5: I'm hungry enough.
3: All right, here. Here's a piece of bread.
5: Where are we going next, Master? Lost animals just aren't here.
3: Well, I was wondering if they might have wandered to Shalisha. It's a good grazing land.
2: So Saul and the servant went to the land of Shalisha, but they found not the animals.
3: Perhaps the animals have strayed to Shalim.
5: Oh, if they have, Master, they'll be hard to find. It's a wild, rugged place.
2: For 2 days, Saul and his servant searched the hills and valleys of an area of some 10 to 20 miles, never getting far away from Gibeah. And when they were come to the land of Zuph, Saul said to his servant,
3: I think we'd better go home. We've been gone so long, Father will begin to wonder about us instead of the missing animals. He'll think we're lost.
5: That's true, Master, but may I be so bold as to make a suggestion?
3: Sure, go ahead.
5: Is not that the city of Ramah up there on the hill?
3: Yes, but you certainly don't expect to find our animals in a city.
5: Oh, no, Master, but I was thinking of a man of God who lives in that city. He's an honorable man, a prophet. And all that he prophesies surely comes to pass. I suggest, Master, that we go up there and see the man. Perhaps he can show us where our missing animals are.
3: Well, we would be expected to offer him gifts for such information, wouldn't we?
5: It is the custom, yes, Master.
3: Well, we don't have anything to give him. Even our bread is gone.
5: Master, sir, I have here the fourth part of a shekel of silver. We will present it to the seer if he'll show us the way to our lost animals.
3: Good idea. Come, we will go up and see the man of God. And thanks for the silver. I'll return it to you when we get home. The servant is richer than his master. Whoever built this city certainly knew how to pick a beautiful site. One can see almost all of the surrounding country.
5: Oh, it is beautiful, Master.
3: This seer we're going to visit, do you happen to know his name? If we... Oh, well, it doesn't make any difference. Here comes a group of the maidens of the city to draw water. They'll know everyone in the city and everything that has happened or is about to happen. Pardon me, please. I understand there lives in your city a seer. Is he home at the present time?
6: Yes, sir. He just returned today.
3: Well, do you know where we may find him?
6: Today's the day of sacrifice in the high place. At this very moment, the people await him, for they will not eat until...

0: is blessed to sacrifice. So if you hurry, you may find him before he goes up to the high place.
1: Thank you. Come along. Let's hurry.
2: Yes, master.
3: So they went to the city. As they were entering the city, they saw Samuel coming out toward them on his way up to the high place.
1: Pardon me, sir, but I'm looking for the seer who lives here. Tell me, where is the seer's house?
4: I am the seer. Go up with me to the high place, for you shall eat with me this day. And tomorrow I will let you go and will tell you all that is on your mind.
1: Thank you kindly, sir, but I came not to eat, but to inquire after my father's lost animals.
4: Oh, yes, your lost animals. Well, that was 3 days ago.
1: Yes, 3 days ago. But how did you know?
4: Worry no more about them, for they are found.
1: Thank you, sir. And if you will accept this small token of
4: mine... We must hasten to the high place, for is not the desire of all Israel upon you and on all your father's house?
1: Me? I'm just a Benjamite, the smallest tribe of Israel, and my family is the least of all the families of Benjamin. Why do you say that... The desire of all Israel is upon me and my father's house.
4: At the proper time, it shall be revealed to you. Right now, you and your servant come with me to the high place. The people and the elders await us for the blessing of the food. You and your servant sit here.
1: But, sir, these are the seats of honor, and my servant and I...
4: You are being honored this day, Saul, my son.
1: Oh.
4: Sit here, and we shall partake of meat with the 30 elders.
1: Yes, sir.
4: If you will excuse me, I must talk to the cook.
1: Oh, of course, sir. I wonder what this is all about.
2: You're more popular than you thought, master.
1: Someone must have mistaken me for someone else.
3: So Saul and his servant sat and ate with Samuel and the 30 elders. As the elders heard the story of Saul's persistent search for the lost animals, well may they have thought that this tall, strong, and handsome young man might be just the one to deliver Israel from the Philistines. Now, when they were come down from the high place into the city, Samuel invited Saul to his home.
1: Samuel, sir, may I ask you a question?
4: I see no reason to deny you that privilege.
1: Well, today, I mean a while ago, when my servant and I met you near the city gate and inquired of the whereabouts of the seer, you seemed to know who I was and all about me. Also, you... Well, why did you honor us by placing us at the chief places at the table?
4: Saul, my son, the God I serve... The God you serve is an all-knowing God. He revealeth his secrets to his prophets. It is the same God who delivered our forefathers out of Egyptian bondage. He brought them safely to Canaan. This same God has been Israel's ruler since the day they left Egypt, directing the affairs of Israel through Moses, Joshua, and then prophets and judges. But the people seem to want to do away with the theocratic government and have a king.
1: A king? You mean Israel, our own people, want a king?
4: Yes, it's true. With God as our ruler, we were a unique nation, blessed above all other nations. But with a king, we shall be no different than the nations round about us.
1: Couldn't the king be a true representative of God, like Moses was, and like the prophets and judges, like you are?
4: Yes, he could, but he won't.
1: Well, then I should think the people of Israel wouldn't want a king.
4: But they do.
1: Who is to choose a king?
4: God himself shall choose the king of Israel.
1: God is to choose a king? Well, then I should think the king would be a good king, a true servant, and representative of God, even as Moses was. For God himself chose Moses.
4: Yes, my son, God did choose Moses, and he has already chosen him a king of Israel. But God in no manner forces anyone. When he chooses leaders, he has to choose from among the men who are available, and then train them, prepare them to faithfully perform the tasks assigned to them. But come, I tire you with an old man's prattlings. You will want to get an early start in the morning. I shall show you and your servant to your quarters.
2: Master. Master.
1: Huh?

0: time to get up, Marcy. You wanted to get an early start, remember?
1: Oh, all right. All right, I'll get up.
2: Samuel, Your Honor, you have been most gracious to us, and we thank you very much. If you are ever in Gibeah, please come to see us.
3: I certainly shall, Saul, my son. But if you don't mind, I shall go part way with you now, at least to the bottom of the hill outside the city gates.
2: Honored to have you, Your Grace.
3: Saul, my son, would you bid your servant to go on ahead a pace? I wish to talk with you alone.
2: Yes, Your Honor. Will you walk on ahead of us away?
0: Yes, Master. Farewell, Your Honor.
3: I wish to show you the word of God. You have been curious as to how I knew who you were yesterday and why you were honored at the ceremonial feast.
2: Yes, I was, Your Honor. I still am.
3: The Lord had told me in a vision that you would appear in Ramah. Then, when I saw you entering through the city gate, the Lord said unto me, Here is the man of whom I spoke to you. He it is who shall rule over my people.
2: Rule over Israel?
3: At the command of God, I pour this oil upon your head and anoint you to be captain over God's people. And with this kiss, I proclaim and salute you as God's chosen vessel, King of Israel.
2: King? But Samuel, Your Honor, I am in no manner qualified to be king.
3: The Spirit of God will be with you and help you to become qualified. Serve the Lord with all your heart, and he shall be with you and bless you always.
4: As proof that Samuel had done this upon divine authority, he foretold the incidents that would occur on the homeward journey as Saul and his servant approached the border of Zelza.
5: Pardon me, sir, but are you not Saul, son of Kish?
2: I am.
5: You've been searching for your father's lost animals?
2: A number of days, yes. Why?
5: They are found, but your father's worried about you. The point of giving you up for lost...
2: Thank you, sir.
5: I'm most happy to have served you, sir. Farewell.
2: Farewell.
6: Did you not say that Samuel the seer foretold this very occurrence?
2: He did. The thing must be of God.
7: Farewell, Saul.
8: Farewell.
6: Those three men, one carrying three sheep, one three loaves of bread, and the other carrying a bottle of wine... Is this not too in accordance with what Samuel said would happen?
2: It is. One more thing is to happen. When we come to the hill of God, where the garrison of the Philistines is, I am to meet a company of prophets prophesying. He said, The Spirit of the Lord shall come upon me, and I too shall prophesy.
4: And all the things that Samuel said would happen came to pass that day. After returning to his home, Saul quietly went about the work of his father's lands, saying nothing to anyone about the secret that Samuel had revealed to him.
9: Well, Aunt Carol, with a smile on your face and all the scribbling on that paper in front of you, my guess is you figured out the answer to Aaron's riddle.
10: I think so, Uncle Dan, but it wasn't easy, and I don't think I would have gotten the answer without writing it down.
9: So tell me, as well as all of our listening friends, what's the beginning of eternity, the end of time and space, the beginning of the end, and the end of every place?
10: It's the letter E, Uncle Dan.
9: No.
10: E is the first letter in the word eternity, as well as the first letter in end, and it's the end or last letter of the words time, space, and place.
9: Congratulations. Thanks for sending it in, Aaron.
10: That was fun.
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10: Me, too. The stories are great, the puzzles are fun, and the Funny Bones page has great riddles and jokes for you to try out on your friends and family.
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1: Well, our time's up, Uncle Dan.
0: So it is, Aunt Carol. Bye, everybody.
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3: 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In this program, we want to encourage you in your Christian faith by showing how scientific evidence supports the Bible, particularly the Genesis account. The book of Genesis lays the foundation for all matters addressed in the rest of the Bible. The nature of God, His sovereignty in creation, man's purpose, sin, marriage, family, and why we need a Savior are all introduced and explained in Genesis. When we see that the first and most foundational book of the Bible can be trusted in all matters, including science, it builds confidence in the rest of the inspired Word all the way to Revelation. I'm Frank Sherwin, zoologist and research associate with the Institute for Creation Research. Join me for today's show of Science, Scripture, and Salvation. I will praise thee, for I am fearfully and wonderfully made. Marvelous are thy works, and that my soul knoweth right well, said the psalmist in Psalm 139. When creation scientists study any one of the 11 systems of the human body, such as the respiratory system, digestive, circulatory, immune, excretory, or skeletal system, we cannot help but give glory to the one who put it all together. The human body clearly looks like it was designed, so how do evolutionists know it wasn't designed? Take, for example, the central organ of our circulatory system, the four-chambered heart. It beats at least 2.8 billion times during the average lifespan, resting between beats. During this time, it pumps 600,000 tons of blood through 60,000 miles of blood vessels. The muscle that makes up our heart is totally unique. If skeletal, that is, voluntary muscle, tried to do what the heart does day out and day in, it would be useless within minutes. Each year, over 1 million Americans experience a heart attack. This sad number could be cut in half if we would just watch our diet, not smoke, and exercise regularly. Our nervous system, that includes our brain, is amazing in its sophistication and complexity. Here's a question for you. False or true, we use only 10% of our brain? Well, the answer is false, according to research done by Dr.

0: Eric Chudler, a research associate at the Department of Bioengineering at the University of Washington. A creation scientist agree, of course. We use all of the brain that God has given us. Neuroscience has gathered much interesting data throughout the decades, but is still clueless as to how the mind emerges from the brain. In fact, our designed 3-pound brain is the most complex and least understood biological structure in the known universe. The Creator designed man with 100 billion neurons, or brain cells. The brain takes up about 2% of our body, but uses 18 to 20% of our energy. One ancient Roman philosopher thought the brain was a type of cooling device for the blood. The total number of synapses, that is, connections between our 100 billion neurons, is about 240 trillion. The outer portion of the brain is called the cerebral cortex and is about 4 stacked dimes in thickness. The cerebral cortex contains, among other things, motor areas and sensory areas, which receive information from the body's sense organs. With all this clear evidence of design, the secular scientists, teachers, and professors still insist the nervous system evolved through chance and time, that no creator was needed. However, in 2009, an Oxford University press text on animal evolution stated, quote, "Surprisingly little is known about the evolutionary origin of the central nervous system." 3 years later, scientists at the University of Pittsburgh said, and I quote, "There is no evolutionary record of nervous systems." Then in 2014, Nature magazine said, "The origins of neural systems remain unresolved." And a year later, Science magazine said, "Modern-looking brains made a startlingly early appearance," end quote. Of course, there's no way even a single nerve cell could evolve. There's just too much sophistication and complexity, leading one evolutionist to say in 2012, and I quote, "The study of nervous system function often includes as much philosophy as it does science," end quote. 3 years later, a group of evolutionists said, and I quote, "There is a clear need for new methods to study the brain, which is a complex and generally misunderstood dynamic system," end quote. Most of us at one time of our life have probably experienced a broken bone. God has designed the adult with 206 bones, the smallest of which is found in the ear. The strongest and the longest bone is the thigh bone, or femur, and it's hollow. Not surprisingly, the skeleton of men and women have critical design differences, including the critical shape of the pelvis. Your bone is stronger than granite. A block of bone half the size of a computer mouse can support 9 tons. That's 4 times the capacity of concrete. In the adult, the marrow of flat bones makes about 2.5 to 3 million red blood cells every second, which means your spleen and your liver must absorb the same number of worn-out red blood cells every second. Now it's time for a short break. I'll return with some final words on this topic in a moment.
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0: Welcome back to Science, Scripture, and Salvation, a radio ministry of the Institute for Creation Research. What about our amazingly designed teeth? Are they the product of gradual, unguided evolution? Absolutely not. We can say without hesitation that teeth have always been teeth, the first time that we find them in the fossil record. Evolutionist Peter Ungar said in 2010, and I quote, "The details of when, where, why, and how teeth first appeared still elude consensus, end quote. But aren't our wisdom teeth having to be removed evidence for evolution? Wisdom tooth removal has nothing to do with evolution and everything to do with diet. Processed and refined foods in modern societies have resulted in our reduced use of wisdom teeth. When refined foods are constantly eaten, there's no stimulus for robust jaw development and erupting wisdom teeth become crowded. Failure of the wisdom teeth to erupt in a normal position results in many cases of a developmental cyst around the crown of the tooth, and then problems result. But this isn't evolution. This has nothing to do with evolution, and as I mentioned, everything to do with diet. Well, that brings us to another structure that evolutionists teach as being useless, our appendix. But in August of 2009, LiveScience.com said, and I quote, "If Darwin had been aware of the species that have an appendix attached to a large cecum, and if he had had known about the widespread nature of the appendix, he probably would not have thought of the appendix as a vestige of evolution," end quote. And Dr. Salatin stated in his University Anatomy text, and I quote, "The appendix is densely populated with lymphocytes," and I might mention lymphocytes are what we call white blood cells, "and," he said, "is a significant source of immune cells," end quote. Well, hair has always been hair as God created it. Mammalian hair was retrieved from a 100-million-year-old lump of amber, according to evolutionary dated techniques. Shanta Barely of New Scientist magazine said in May of 2010 regarding this ancient hair, and I quote, "It turns out that the pattern is identical to that found on modern mammalian hair. Rows of overlapping scales stacked on top of each other in an orderly fashion, with each row roughly 2 to 8 micrometers high," end quote. Creation scientists see no evidence of hair evolution. Hair has always been hair the first time that we find it. Well, perhaps the most amazing structure in our body is the eye, which anatomists now say is really just an extension of the brain. Evolutionists shrug off its obvious design features by saying that at least 500 million years ago, the eye slowly evolved from a small, light-sensitive spot, probably from an ancient, simple worm. But this is hardly a good scientific explanation, because even a photosensitive eye spot that they speak about needs a sophisticated cascade of specially designed biological molecules. The creationist asks, how did these very specific molecules come about? Well, evolutionists have no answer. So where did the first eye come from? What was its origin? One evolutionist said in 2012, quote, "The first eye probably had appeared well before the Cambrian, that is, on the lowest rock layers found in the so-called geologic column." But, he continues, "we cannot be certain of that because of an inadequate fossil record," end quote. Returning to human vision, we find that there are over 10 million cone and rod cells in the retina. That's a little sheet of tissue that's about 0.5 millimeter thin that coats the back of the inside of our eye. They're closely packed together with a density of 200,000 per square millimeter in the sensitive fovea centralis of the retina itself. Each of these minute photoreceptor cells is vastly more complex than our most sophisticated computer. And it takes 10 billion calculations to occur every second in the retina before the image even gets to the brain proper. We stand back in awe and wonder and praise at our Creator, who can create such a high degree of sophistication, not only when it comes to our eye, but every single system of our human body. It was divinely created. It did not evolve by time and chance. Thank you for joining us on Science, Scripture, and Salvation, a radio ministry of the Institute for Creation Research. 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

As the crow flew over the mountain village, it spotted something shiny swooping down to snatch it. That would lead this village to Jesus. Cast yourself in. A lone messenger of Jesus had just hiked thousands of feet up a mountain to bring the gospel to this village. These people had never heard the gospel. Everyone rejected the message except Sarita, a teenage girl. But she was mocked, pressured to reject Jesus. Yet Sarita stood firm. One afternoon as she was gathering food for the animals, a crow swooped down and snatched her smartphone. So discouraging, it was her only connection with other believers. Her people found out and mocked her even more. But Sarita was unmoved, saying, "Jesus will work a miracle." 3 days later, the villagers were working in the hot sun. They saw an eagle glide low and drop an object next to Sarita. Yep, her smartphone, still working. Many decided to follow Jesus at his display of power. Jesus is moving extraordinarily in the Muslim world. Join him. FrontiersUSA.org.